Aloha mai kakoa, velina mai I Kanikapila Sunday no Hawaii Public Radio o Keali Iloma. Aloha everyone and welcome to Kanikapila Sunday from Hawaii Public Radio. I'm Keali Iloma. I open today's program with the Oli Holewai Mea, A Mele Inoa, a name song for Kamehameha I, who united the Hawaiian Islands under one rule for the first time. The mele is said to have been written by his Ki Pu'upu'u warriors, named for the Ki Pu'upu'u reign of Waimea, and known for their speed, their fearlessness, and their skill with spears. Here are a few lines from that version by Mary Kavena Puku'i of this important oli. Hole wai mea I ka ihea kamakani, hau mai na ale a ke ki pu'upu'u. La'au kala ihi na ke anu, o'o I kanaheleo mahiki. Waimea is tussled with shafts of the wind, while the ki pu'upu'u puffs in gusts. The trees are blighted by the cold that drives through the forests of mahiki. Very poetic language for this wonderful oli for King Kamehameha Day. I have a great program for you today. I'm going to go up next to the mele Po La'i La'i with Aaron Salah performing. Speaking of Mary Kavena Puku'i, she and Maddie Lamb wrote this lovely mele. And the first line is, Kaua I ka holo holo I ka po mahina la'i la'i. Let's take a stroll on a tranquil moonlit night.

Iron Yasui performed Ku Pua Mai Ole on ukulele, and you just heard Ene singing Na Vili Vili, a melee about the beauty of Na Vili Vili on Kauai. This is Kanikapila Sunday. Next, you're going to hear from Nathan Aveau with the melee Meke One Hanau E, the sands or the land of my birth. And here's some lines from that melee. Ua loheau ina mele o kawa kahiko la, ua aiau I ka hau o pikake, Maka po olu olu o ka ua, me kuo ne hanau e. I have heard the songs and stories of its glorious past. I have tasted the dew from a pikake.

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You heard a request for Leahi, sung by Kavika Kahiapo and written by Mary Pula'a Robbins and Johnny Noble, a joyful mele for Leahi, later known as Kaimanahila or Diamond Head, when people started coming from the outside to witness Hawaii. And before that, you heard Billy Hugh Len on Ki Kakila steel guitar performing I Lanikai. You're listening to Kanika Pila Sunday near Kaimanahila. And this is Hawaii Public Radio. 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HARAHawaii.com. Moving on, we're going to hear from one of my favorite Leo Kiekie falsetto singers, George Helm, musician and Hawaiian activist of the Renaissance period who died way too soon. He's going to be singing Mano Wai Opuna by Alvin Isaac Sr. And the mele is about Mano Wai Opuna Falls, a beautiful waterfall in Ko'ula on Kauai. Here's some lines from that. Kamaka ka ikena ia vale vai. Ko ia ve ave ika vele lau pali. I see this beautiful waterfall and the tumbling waterfall gliding, sliding. The mele is also known as Ko'ula, and vaileva is the word I meant and butchered. Okay, here is George Helm singing Mano Wai Opuna.

the wonderful falsetto voice of Sean Na'uau singing Hanohano no Kalihi, about magnificent Kalihi. And before that, you heard Dennis Kamakahi performing Kawaii o Mano. It's a mele pana, a mele of place that he wrote after the first time that he visited Mount Waialeale. And he just was so blown away by it that he wrote this beautiful mele, and it talks about Mount Waialeale, other places on Kauai, and you may hear a mention of Niihau, and it's just a beautiful, gorgeous mele. I'm so happy. Every time I hear a mele by him, I am very happy. 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And from the Olson Trust, envisioning of Hawaii where its people are supported by the land and the land is taken care of by its people. 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Moving along, I'm going to now play Koten Garu and E Maue by Kainani Kahonaele. First, there's a haka celebrating the revival of Hawaiian navigation, and the Hokulea, which is celebrating its 50th birthday tomorrow at the palace, today at the palace. Then a mele by Kainani for Maupialug, the master navigator who was instrumental in reviving Hawaiian navigation. And I play this somewhat often, not just because it's about E Maue, about Mau, but because Kainani Kahonaele's goal with this mele is to get all the people of Hawaii to really remember Mau and how important he was for us. So I play it to help her along with that, and I love it anyway. Here is Kainani Kahonaele.

Kauai Kakit sang Haleiwa Paka by Alice Namakelua, who began teaching Hawaiian music and crafts in the public parks of Hawaii. And she was a prolific composer. And before that, you heard Jeff Peterson performing Uhane o Kapo, a mele he wrote, on Kiho Alu, about the spirits of the night. Moving right along, next I have a request for No E Ke Ali'i by Auli'i Hirahana and Manu Boyd. It's a love song.

0: There you go.
1: Okay, red light's on, and just give a little silence before.
0: Yeah.
1: And if you want to count in case you want to come in.
0: The guitar will start it and then the rest will fall into it, sort of a backyard style. Did you lubricate your chair?
1: Just leave a silence just before you're
0: okay. This is Pua Ko.

Listening to Kanikapila Sunday, that wasn't me talking in the background. That was Ken Emerson setting up this mele puako that he's playing on Kikakila. I thought it was kind of fun to listen to them talking about what they were going to do. And before that, you heard Alea singing Holoa'apa, a mele by Lina Machado, about the motions of a canoe in the ocean with Kauna about passion. You can figure that out for yourselves. Kanikapila Sunday will be back with much more great music after the break, and I will let you actually listen to Ken Emerson playing Puako. Until that break, stay tuned to HPR 1.

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1: 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KHPR Honolulu, KKUA Wailuku, KANO Hilo, KHPH Kailua Kona, KIPL Lihue, and KJHF Kualapu'u.

Vilina ho'i I kanikapila Sunday no Hawaii Public Radio ova o Kaylee Iloma. Aloha everyone, welcome back to Kanikapila Sunday. I'm Kaylee Iloma, and I began this hour with Mary Kavena Pukui and Ermgard Aluli's mele Punalu'u, being performed by the Kahawanu Lake Trio in their distinctive, wonderful style. And it's about Mary Kavena Pukui's home in Punalu'u. You know, I really share a lot of her music and her mana'o because she was so important to those of us who were not in touch with our Hawaiian culture. A lot of us were separated from it for so long, and she kept records. She wrote many books. She wrote mele. She was so important to our solidifying the past, and I'm always grateful to her. And so the Olelo No'eau for this week is number 471 in Mary Kavena Pukui's collection of Hawaiian sayings. It's Hano Hano Paliuli Ika Ua Noe. The literal translation is majestic is Paliuli in the misty rain. Paliuli is a mythical rain in the mountains above the Panaeva forest, and it disappears. It comes and goes. You know, this Olelo No'eau is actually used now as an expression of admiration for a person. So this is what it sounds like again. Hano hano paliuli ika ua noe. Olelo no'ea number 471. Now here is Gabby Pahinui with Kamua'e, not to be confused with another mele by the same name by Kauai Kapua Kalani Hewitt, but this one is by Solomon Hiram, a member of the Royal Hawaiian Band. And Kamua'e used to be the name for a trade wind. So, auhea vale oe e kamua'e e lase helene I ku'u aloha. Listen, O trade wind who takes my love away.

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That was Manu Boyd with Le Laulia. And here's some words from that mele. No le laulia ko uho hini, kahiko nani uluvehi mauloa. The le laulia is my fascination. Beautiful adornment, ever festive. And before that, you heard Diana Ki with two mele for le. The first was O Kale Lai, and the second, Pua Karauna, is a mele about the crown flower, a favorite of Queen Liliuokalani. So you hear her saying several times, Pua Karauna, Punahele o Liliuokalani. Punahele means favorite. 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And from Outdoor Living on Maui and at the Nalama Kukui Design Center on Nimitz Highway in Honolulu, offering furnishings designed to hold up in the island's outdoor environments. 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Moving on, here is a request for a little Hawaiian swing from George Kainapau from back in the 20th century, and they wanted to hear this wonderful version of Nani Wai Mea.

That was Hanohano Haleiwa, sung by the Aloha Pumehana Singers, Daryl Lupenui, Wendell Silva, Lanakila Manani, and Ainsley Halemanu. And before that, you heard He Aloha No O Waianae being performed as an ukulele duet by Brian Tolentino and Herb Oda Jr. Now you're going to hear from Lena Machado herself, singing Holau, a mele she wrote in 1941 for a friend who opened Holau Market, and for everyone who shopped there. Billy Hulen is playing Kika Kila, steel guitar, and Benny Sachs is on piano.

That was Sunny Chillingworth with No Keaha, a final mele by Mary Kavena Pukui and Maddie Lamb. And here are some words from that mele. No Keaha no oi, I ho kio ai I ku'u ma'alo ana a'e, he punua keia ua pa'a, ua pili mua me'ia. Why, tell me why did you whistle at me as I was walking by? I'm a bird already caught. And before that, you heard Mike Hanapi on Kikakila, steel guitar, from the 1930s, and performing Ku'ule. This is Kanikapila Sunday. 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Here is one of my favorite recordings of all time. This is Hui Ohana performing Paua Liko Lehua. Their version is so wonderful, and it's Ledward and Nedward Ka'apana and their cousin, Dennis Pavau.

That was the Lim family with No Kohala, Kamakani Apa'apa'apa. Lim family. And you're listening, of course, to Kayla Beamer performing Maui Waltz underneath my voice. This week's Olelo No'iau was number 471 in Marika Venapuku'i's collection of Hawaiian sayings, Hano Hano Paliuli Ika'ua Noe. And as I said, the literal translation is majestic is Paliuli in the misty rain, speaking of Paliuli, a mythical place in the mountains above the Pana'ewa forest on Moku o Keawe, famous for in the a lot of mo'olelo. And this olelo no'iau is actually now said an expression for an admiration for a person, like, wow, he's good looking. Hano hano Paliuli Ika'ua Noe. Join me next week for another version of Kanikapila Sunday. I look forward to seeing and hearing from you all. And I will be back next week. Aloha, ahui ho.

0: Velina mai kako, this is Paige Okamura, DJ Mermaid, me ke kono a ke aloha to join me today at 6 for an exploration into Hawaiian music from the past to the present, where we'll dive into the artists, composers, lyrics, and mo'olelo that make up the rich tapestry of Hawaiian music. That's Hawaii Kula Iwi, today from 6 to 7, here on HPR 1.
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2: Aloha mai kako from Waimea on the island of Hawaii. 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I'm Naka Nathaniel, and I'm joined today by my co-host, Mehealani DuPont.
3: Velina mai kako. 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On this week's show, we're going to Kuka Kuka with Dr. Kalani Makeka Whitaker about language learning with a Hawaiian perspective.
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5: Live from NPR News in Washington, I'm Janine Herbst. President Trump says the Strait of Hormuz will be reopened later this week once a deal is signed with Iran. Pakistan mediated the agreement, which is meant to end conflicts both in Iran and in Lebanon. NPR's Michelle Kellerman has more.
6: Pakistan's prime minister says there will be a, quote, immediate and permanent termination of military operations on all fronts, including in Lebanon. The official signing ceremony is set for this Friday in Switzerland, and there will be technical talks before then. Iran's deputy foreign minister tells state media that once the U.S. lifts its naval blockade and the deal is signed, there will be a 60-day period of negotiations on other issues. At the top of Iran's list, the end of all U.S. sanctions. President Trump wants Iran to give up its nuclear ambitions, but his message on Truth Social focused on the first step, getting oil flowing through the Strait of Hormuz. Michelle Kellerman, NPR News, Washington.
5: The UK says it has seized an oil tanker that was passing through the English Channel this morning that it says is part of Russia's, quote, shadow fleet. NPR's Michael Levitt has more.
7: The tanker flew the flag of Cameroon, but the UK says the oil it was hauling came from Russia. In a video released by the UK's Ministry of Defense, armed forces of the Royal Marine Commandos and the UK's National Crime Agency descend from helicopters onto the ship's deck. They then patrol the interior corridors of the ship with their guns drawn. UK Prime Minister Keir Starmer said the vessel was part of what he calls Russia's shadow fleet, a collection of ships used to covertly export Russian fuel, allowing Russia to skirt international sanctions imposed in response to the war in Ukraine. In a statement posted to social media, Starmer wrote that the operation, quote, reminds those fueling Putin's war in Ukraine that we will not let them hide. Michael Levitt, NPR News, Washington.
5: President Trump is endorsing Congressman Mike Collins just days before a runoff election on Tuesday in Georgia's closely watched U.S. Senate race. Alex Helmick from member station WABE reports.
8: Trump announced his endorsement in a post on social media. Trump called Collins a warrior and said he was supported by, quote, the most highly respected MAGA patriots in Georgia and beyond. The endorsement, again, pits the president against Georgia's Republican Governor Brian Kemp, who has endorsed Collins' opponent in the runoff, former football coach Derek Dooley. Trump and Kemp had dueled over Georgia's election results in 2020 when the president falsely claimed fraud in his loss to President Joe Biden. The winner of this runoff will face Democratic incumbent Senator John Ossoff in what is likely to be one of the most expensive races in the midterm elections. For NPR News, I'm Alex Helmick in Atlanta.
5: And you're listening to NPR News from Washington. President Trump is celebrating his 80th birthday today, watching a mixed martial arts UFC cage fighting event on the White House's South Lawn. It's part of America's 250th anniversary events. The fights are underway amid showers, with Trump sitting ringside. Meanwhile, polls show the public has concerns about Trump's age, mirroring doubts Americans had about former President Biden's age. The World Cup kicked off Thursday with co-host Mexico defeating South Africa 2-0 in Mexico City. NPR's Eleanor Beardsley reports 48 teams take the field this year, up from 32 4 years ago.
9: Journalist Simon Cooper has just published World Cup Fever, a footballing journey in 9 tournaments. He says soccer has brought him to touch the Amazon River and walk across the World War II battlefield of Stalingrad. He says there's nothing like the World Cup.
10: The World Cup is a kind of form of geopolitical struggle between countries. It's a very weird status ladder where the top country in the world is Argentina. The U.S. is just an also-ran, and China doesn't even figure.
9: 1,248 players will face off in 104 matches over the next 39 days. Cooper, who lives in Paris, counts France among the favorites.
10: France has reached 4 of the last 7 World Cup finals since 98. Won 2 of them, lost 2 others just on penalty. So you could say France is the dominant world soccer nation of the last 30 years.
9: Eleanor Beardsley, NPR News, Paris.
5: U.S. futures contracts are trading higher at this hour. Dow futures up about 0.8%. NASDAQ futures are up 1.7%. S&P 500 futures up around 1%. I'm Janine Herbst, NPR News in Washington.
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2: Aloha from Hawaii Island. 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I'm Naka Nathaniel, and I'm here with my co-host, Mehea Lani DuPont.
12: Aloha.
2: Mehea, there is so much horse action going on around Waimea right now. We cannot go down the road without seeing a horse trailer. The rodeo is coming up over at Parker Ranch on July 4th. So you grew up here in Waimea. Are you a horse person?
12: Oh my gosh. A horse person would be an understatement. I am like a true and true, like, diehard horse girl.
2: Did you do rodeo?
12: I didn't. No, I was more of a horse girl by proximity.
2: Okay.
12: A big fan of horses. They were my favorite animal growing up. And, like, although I'm not as deep in my horse obsession now, I call myself a reformed horse girl.
2: Okay.
12: So whenever I see a horse, I'm feeling the same kind of elatedness that I did when I was a little kid. And yeah.
2: So did you have a horse? Did you have a pony?
12: I wish I did. No, my neighbor had a horse, so I'd always kind of beg, you know, over the fence. I'd hang over when I was 8, and I'm like, can I ride your horse, please? And he'd let me ride around in his yard, but big fan of horses all around. And so seeing all the horses and all of their involvement, like in our parades, and just being adorned with lei too. Oh my gosh. It's like the best of both worlds come together, and they look so beautiful.
2: Well, as we know, here in Hawaii, we have an incredibly rich Paniolo tradition, and so we're going to celebrate some of that on today's show. We want to mahalo you for listening to the Hawaii Radio Hour.
12: We'll return after this quick message from our supporters. 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
2: Richard Palmer Kaleoku Smart established the Richard Smart Fund at the Hawaii Community Foundation when he created the Parker Ranch Foundation Trust to support healthcare, education, and charitable giving for the Waimea community on Hawaii Island.
12: To learn more, please visit hawaiicommunityfoundation.org. Coming up in the show, Ike Kupuna with Uncle Godfrey Kainoa.
13: I was only the one left back working on the ranch with him. You know, it didn't bother me. I loved working ranch.
2: Aloha, welcome back to Waimea and the Hawaii Radio Hour.
12: Dr. Kalani Makekau Whitaker is a longtime educator and scholar whose work has helped shape the future of Olelo Hawaii.
2: With decades of experience in language revitalization and research in language acquisition, Kumu Whitaker is exploring the powerful question, what if the way we've been teaching Hawaiian isn't the only way or even the most effective way?
12: His research challenges conventional classroom models and looks at how people naturally acquire language, not just memorize it.
2: Kobe Kamu Moser caught up with him at Kamehameha School's Hawaii campus, where he's been for the last 10 years. They talked about what he's learned and what it means for learners and teachers and how this research could shift the future of ʻŌlelo Hawaii.
14: Can you explain maybe like the difference between language acquisition versus language learning?
15: Okay, so just within the context of second language acquisition, we're going to separate those two things out. Acquisition versus learning. So acquisition is going to be how the language gets in our brain that we use in spontaneous speech and subconsciously. Learning for this context is going to be explicit learning about language, like the rules.
14: Mm-hmm.
15: So the two, it's important to understand that those two things, we take it into our brain, but one never becomes the other. And the research shows, and this is the big researchers, Stephen Krashen, Bill Van Patten is another important researcher in this field. But the research shows that learning a rule and practice does not become subconscious acquisition of language. However, that's how language has been taught, not just in Hawaiian, in many places around the world, and it's totally ineffective.
14: Mm.
15: So Bill Van Patten says that after 5 decades of L2 research, and L2 refers to second language, what has become crystal clear is that language in the mind brain is not built up from practice, but from consistent and constant exposure to input. So practice does not lead to that.
14: Mm. And is this something that you always thinking about, or just like your years teaching language, you're just trying to figure out how to best teach?
15: You know, I taught the way that I experience language in the classroom.
14: Mm-hmm.
15: So I needed to reflect back on, well, how did I acquire it if I was in a classroom that was focusing on grammatical accuracy, understanding the rules, practice. I acquired it. When I reflect back, the students who became the students who were in the program that became fluent, like truly fluent, can speak from subconscious, spontaneous,
14: mm-hmm.
15: not become great rule rememberers and are constantly in their conscious mind trying to put the language together. Because
14: mm-hmm.
15: people can get pretty good at that.
14: Mm-hmm.
15: Bill Van Patten calls that language-like experiences, not actual acquisition. Reflecting back, I realized that a lot of the people who became fluent were the ones who were outside of class spending time hanging out with native speakers, the ones who were picking up reading material outside of class and reading the old newspapers and things like that mm-hmm. for enjoyment,
14: mm-hmm.
15: not as necessarily an assignment.
14: Mm-hmm.
15: Those are the ones who became fluent. And so I look back and reflecting on my journey, all that other stuff, while it informed me about the language, that's not what led to my acquisition.
14: Mm, that makes sense.
15: But I taught in that way for many years. I was at the university teaching in that way. Then when I came here to Kamehameha, and we started off that way. Then there was an experience that our admin and some teachers had at Singapore. They were at an American school in Singapore, and their Spanish program and how they do things differently with comprehensible input and the way that they focus on proficiency. And so they came back, and the admin here hired the expert that helped change their program to come here and change our language program from K to 12.
14: Mm.
15: And so we got exposed to some of this stuff, like the idea that we don't acquire vocabulary by having lists and then quizzes. That's not how we actually acquire. And then at first I was hesitant to just believe all this stuff. even though he cited sources and things, I was like, it just doesn't feel right to me. But I decided to take a leap of faith and do as he said and see what happens in my classroom. And I started to slowly discover things, the acquisition going on. So I was like, I need to know more about this. So I started researching on my own and really started discovering Stephen Crash and stuff, which was a name that expert had brought up. But I just went deep into it, and I ended up emailing Stephen Crash. He was a retired professor from USC. But I was like, I'm just going to try and email him. And I remember waiting, and then the next day, I think he responded, and I turned to my wife, Stephen Krashen emailed me back. I was all excited. And so I started a little relationship with him and explained to him what's going on in Hawaii. He didn't really know the context of language teaching in Hawaii. And I was talking to him how heavy grammar-based it is, and the focus is like a hyper-focus on grammatical accuracy. Mm-hmm. And so we started back and forth a little bit. He agreed to do a presentation for us. So we did, I think you watched that. And then I went to California. He agreed to go to lunch with me. So at near the end, I said, I have a burning question I got to ask you. He said, go ahead. I said, what's the correlation between memory and language acquisition? And without hesitation, he said, absolutely nothing. And so I thought he would say, well, memory can lead to this, to but he's like, absolutely nothing. So I had to sit with that for a while and think about it. And I get it now, why he answered it in that way. But going, researching his hypotheses that he put out has really changed what I do in the classroom. Totally changed. And I think when you understand how our brain actually acquires language, we'll do things so differently from what most people think is the way that we learn language. They usually apply like a, almost like a sports theory to it, where you learn you figure out a skill, and then you do it over and over and over and over, and then muscle memory. Mm-hmm. But that's not how language works.
14: How do you do that with Hawaiian though? Because like you said, with native speakers, there's not many. Mm-hmm. And unless you're going to go get invited to Niihau, but how do you do that here in Hawaii, where even in our native land, you don't hear it? You don't even hear it really on a day to day.
15: It's definitely harder now than it was when I was learning. In a classroom situation, the teacher is the number one interlocutor for the students. So the teacher needs to provide a lot of language for the students. And it's funny because Dr. Bill Van Patten talks about language acquisition is not subject matter, not school subject matter. It's so different. Like, you can't treat it as subject matter. And one example is, they talk about student-centered classroom where the teacher doesn't talk that much and the students are engaged. Well, in a language classroom, especially early on, it should be mostly the teacher talking. Mm-hmm. Because they have to provide the language for the students. And yes, we have recordings. We have some videos, but they're not fun for high school students. Adult-to-adult interviews are not that fun for students to listen to. So we need to create more materials for sure that are more aligned with language acquisition for our youth. But it is harder now. So in our classroom, we're not an immersion school, we're English medium school, then we teach

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1: We acquire language and how that impacts our teaching and the learning. So I think the number one change I would make is input is the only way we acquire language. We don't acquire language when we speak. Speaking is the result of having acquired language. So we need input. So pedagogically, if we could get to where teachers are providing lots of rich, comprehensible input, and that's important. It needs to be understandable to the learner. You can't speak over their head. So pedagogically, that's what I do. On the theoretical side, if everybody could just understand how our brains acquire language, they would either have to ignore that and still teach ineffectively, or they'd have to shift their teaching, which would include all the comprehensible input stuff. So just getting people to understand what the research says in terms of how our brains acquire language is huge. And so it needs to change. The percentage I've seen thrown out in the literature, and I can't remember exactly where, but in terms of success rate of people going through just a language class to become fluent, 6-7%.
2: Wow. 6-7.
1: Does this sound like malpractice, perhaps? Our immersion schools, as far as I know, are nearly 100% success rate. I don't know of a child who's entered our immersion schools at, let's say, kindergarten. This is not considering the punalalo. Just coming in kindergarten with no language background. I don't know of a case where somebody has not been able to become functionally fluent and has had to drop out because of that. So I say nearly 100%. What are they doing in there that's different? And it's not just because it's immersion, but it's because they're getting comprehensible input that has nothing to do with instructing the kids about the language. It's comprehensible input in communicative context. Mm. They're trying to tell a kindergartner, come over here, sit down, listen to what we're going to do. We're going to tell, this is all in Hawaiian. Mm. The child is just trying to figure out what to do. So they're listening, trying to figure it out, and they're just communicating. No, they're not instructing in the language, mm-hmm. or instructing about the language. Mm-hmm. And that's the magic right there. Mm-hmm. In communicative context, comprehensible input. The other thing about comprehensible input, it needs to be understandable, which is comprehensible, but it also needs to be interesting. When you got those two things fulfilled in the input, that's the optimal input. And actually, according to Krashen, the most effective way to acquire grammatical features and acquire vocabulary is voluntary, self-selected reading. Mm. So turning somebody onto reading, a child onto reading, does so much for their language. And this is why we need stuff to transition people from disliking reading to liking reading. And one of the best things, and Krashen does research on this too, is comics. If we could get a whole slew of Hawaiian language comics that's not historical based, those are okay.
2: But they need entertainment.
1: Yeah, just entertainment, contemporary superhero stuff or anything at various language levels that will draw them in, that will get them reading. Mm-hmm. I don't know.
2: I think you're starting a comic. So you're starting a comic series.
1: Everything I bring up. Like. In fact, I just posted something on social media about language acquisition, and I got people like, okay, teach the course, and then I'll come. And I'm like, I'm doing this research. I can't teach the course, publish, comics, and do all this stuff. It's like,

0: see the army of people, but this is so unknown, unfortunately, so few people understand language acquisition that I'm just at like the very beginning of just trying to get people to understand what this is about so that the change can happen and we can do better than 6 to 7%. And it's changed here on this campus, like dramatically, the amount of people who can carry conversations in Hawaiian now compared to when I first started here, way different. I got students coming from middle school into my fifth year that can carry conversations already. And again, it's not an immersion program, right? It's limited contact throughout the week, but just because we shifted the focus from grammar translation method type of stuff to comprehensible input, it's made a big difference here.
1: Okay, I know we gotta go soon. I have two more questions for you real quick. So what about folks who like miss the boat as far as like being immersion in immersion school, or maybe used to speak like in college like me and like stopped, but like what would be like a way to kind of like an easy way to just kind of start learning, get back into it? What are like some resources right off the top of your head that people could go to if they just want to get back into it?
0: Okay, so I think before the resources, you got to understand how to utilize the resources. I teach a class now. I've been fortunate my administration trusted me with this. We did a pilot in the summer, a couple summers. But I teach a class called World Language Acquisition. So students who want to learn whatever language they want to learn in the world will come into this one class that I have. And I coach them on self-acquisition using online resources.
1: That's amazing.
0: It's a lot of paying attention to what they're doing and telling them, asking them questions. Why are you doing that?
1: Mm-hmm.
0: Okay, so that's not as effective if you did this or if you... find something that's more comprehensible to you. They want to learn Japanese and they're watching anime right away.
1: Mm-hmm.
0: And like, that's good because it's entertaining. Mm-hmm. However, it's not comprehensible.
1: Mm-hmm.
0: So you're not going to be acquiring stuff. So it's really coaching them, like letting them go and just go, making sure they're getting enough comprehensible input. So that's important to know. If you're going to learn, you have to know that you got to put in lots of time. But the good news is that time isn't studying and analyzing at all. Entertain yourself with comprehensible input. But you got to spend if you can spend an hour a day entertaining yourself in the language, then you're headed down the right path. So again, it needs to be comprehensible and it needs to be interesting.
1: Mm.
0: So those are the two key aspects. And for us in Hawaiian, we got to sacrifice sometimes. I can find stuff comprehensible, not as interesting. I can find stuff interesting, not as comprehensible.
1: Mm-hmm.
0: So sometimes we got to, you know, give a little with that. But if the ultimate is super comprehensible, 95% comprehensible, that doesn't mean you understand the grammar or the vocab going into the event. But because of the visual clues,
1: mm-hmm.
0: you're able to understand what the person is saying and mm-hmm. and figure out what's being communicated. That's comprehension. So it needs to be 90 to 95% comprehensible and then interesting.
1: Got it.
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0: 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I'm Mahealani DuPont.
3: And I'm Naka Nathaniel. And it's time for our Ike Kupuna segment, where we share an important message from our elders on how to survive and thrive here in Hawaii.
0: We are so fortunate to have kupuna who are willing to share gems about our place. And today we get to hear from well-known and respected Waimea Paniolo, Uncle Godfrey Kainoa.
3: Affectionately known as Jingles for his affinity for wearing kepapele, or Jingle Bob spurs, Uncle Godfrey worked for his family ranch, then Parker Ranch, and then most recently his birthplace, Kahua Ranch, as a livestock manager.
0: Uncle Godfrey shares his ike about branding cattle and how it ties today's ranches straight back to the roots of Hawaiian cowboy culture.
3: Here's Uncle Godfrey Kainoa.
4: I grew up on the ranch. My dad had it's the ranch I have today. And I was particularly raised on that ranch. And, you know, we did that when my dad worked at Kahua Ranch, you know, when when you have off from school, like summertime, and I go to work with my dad, Brian, on the big ranches, you know. And then after my dad passed, I started working for Parker Ranch. And then, yeah, that was branding. You see, branding, we brand 1,200 calves one day, you know. 1,300 calves we brand. We have a lot of people, you know. We had the mechanics. Well, Parker Ranch had a lot of employees, you know. Cowboys, we had like maybe 30 cowboys. And then truck drivers and fence men. So when we have the big brandies, everybody comes together, you know.
3: Yeah, yeah.
4: So we brand, maybe it takes us like 4 hours, you know, four and a half hours. We brand 1,300 calves. I mean, you need to mark your animals, you know. Just somebody might come along and just, you know, if it's on the road somewhere, somebody might take it, you know, they might steal it. There's no brand on it. So
3: yeah.
4: It's branding, castration, you castrate all the males. Inoculations, they give them shots. You guys got to knock down, you know, it's just ropers. You drag the calves to the fire, yeah. And there's people on the ground, knock them down, they tackle the calves, hold them down, and guys that castrate, guys that give inoculations, guys that branding, you know, it's a lot of footwork involved.
3: Yeah.
4: You know. Everybody has a job.
3: Yeah. Yeah.
4: And
3: so
4: then, like, the real old timers, their job is stay by the, we have a big walk set up. So they stay by the walk and they fry up all the mountain oysters,
3: yeah.
4: as we brand it. You know, that was like a treat to all the cowboys and to all the employees, you know.
3: Yeah, yeah.
4: Yeah, that was the main thing, mountain oysters. Yeah. And normally we have big brandies, like we have like maybe 5 ovens with branches. I mean, just we got like maybe 15 guys running with brands, and yeah, I mean, we have a lot of personnel on the ground. There's a lot of groundwork we do, you know.
3: Yeah,
4: I think this old man in Waimea was John Kaikopuna. He had this brand before, and my dad really wanted it, but he couldn't. He registered this. The old man, John Kaikopuna, he registered the brand, and when he passed away back in the early 60s, and then my dad tried to check that out if the brand was still taken. Nobody took it. So my dad just kind of, it's been registered ever since my dad got. I'm not sure what year, but when I worked at Parker Ranch, the herds were so huge, you know. We used to drive the big herds. We used to drive it the day before, separate it all, and then just go back the next day and brand, you know. There's so much work to be separated, you know. Because when you separate cattle, like See, if you get 2,500 mother cows, you're going through a bunch of horses. You know, I mean, you're going to need like 3, 4, 5 horses to separate that herd. I mean, everybody, you work so much, you go back, change horses. You have to change because horses don't run on gasoline. I mean, that's a lot of cattle to work. When you start working for the ranch, you know, you work under a boss, and then as the years go on, you learn. And then after a while, you work. Nobody talks. It's all you read their mind. You read each other. You know what to do. Yeah, it comes in quiet. Nobody talks.
3: Yeah.
4: Guys come out, what are you going to do? Watch and learn.
3: Yeah.
4: The old timers before, they're not going, they don't teach, you know. They don't teach you, but if you watch them, you learn a lot. You got to keep an open mind when you work with these old people. And especially the good ones, you know, the good old timers that are real, they were good horsemen, real good cattlemen. You learn a lot from them. And then when they start retiring, they put you in charge, you know. Before they retire, they put you in charge. So,
3: and
4: it all happens. It's just like generation after generation. That's how everybody, you know, you grow up doing it, you know what to do. You get some serious slicker come with that stupid question. You cannot let go away. Today is hard. Yes, this. Today, you know, our days when we were young, we learned. Bosses all yell at us. You know? I mean, you learn fast. Today, you cannot yell at the people. So, you know, you just got to talk to them. It's hard. It's pretty hard. You know, the way we learn and the way they're teaching today, it's not the same. They get all these low stress handling. And it's all common sense. It's when you work in cattle, it's all common sense. You don't have common sense. It's hard. You know, I so wanted to be. I envied my grandfather and my dad. You know, I really loved that life. My brothers, they didn't care too much for cowboy. My brothers, well, my dad was a hard man too, you know. They didn't bother me. I wanted to be on cowboy. From when I was real little. My siblings, when they came of age, graduated from school, they all took off. They went on their own. I was only one left back working on the ranch with him. You know, it didn't bother me. I loved working ranch.
3: Yeah. So he didn't want you, your dad didn't?
4: No. He didn't want none of his kids to be cowboy.
3: It's like the Willie Nelson song, right? Mama, don't let your baby grow up to be cowboy, right? Yeah.
4: Because it's a hard life, yeah. Then, you know, my dad broke all his bones. Same like me, yeah. I pretty much busted all my bones to being cowboy on a ranch, you know. But, yeah.
3: Yeah.
4: That's what it takes. That's okay.
3: It's such a physical, you're bumping up against the cows, the horses, you know, there's just so much. Like, how do you keep awareness?
4: Even her, sometimes she wonders, my wife wonders, oh, how I can do things, you know, just one man, you know. Now I work by myself on the ranch, you know. I bring the whole herd in, I separate the cattle, I do this and that, all by myself, you know. She, how can you do that?
3: Raised that way.
4: As you go on through life, you learn how to do things better. There's better ways of doing things, you know, easier ways.
3: So when you're up on a horse, you know, and you're looking around, like if you were to watch yourself doing it,
4: I would see myself doing what I do best, you know. And I used to tell my cowboys, move away from the gate. What? And they want that, you know, they're on the gate, they separate, move away from the gate. Let the cow look at the gate. And then they just move, let the cow come. Okay, well, you don't want coming through, just let the horse work. The horse just move, shut them off, you know. There you go. I said, you learn something new, eh? Cattle are not stupid. Cattle are very smart animals, but they only know what you teach them. Even horses, you know. Train horses, I train a lot of horses in my time on Parker Ranch. Their horses are good, they're easy trained, some hard-headed, some slow to learn, but you know, eventually they come around, you know, but takes a lot of time and patience, yeah.
3: Yeah.
4: Yeah.
3: And it's something you can't rush.
4: No.
3: Yeah.
4: Sometimes you try to rush, I mean, you make it worse. Yeah. So the best key to it when you're training a horse and if you get mad, back off. Go sit down, take a rest, and then take off the saddle, let him go, and go back tomorrow and do it. Yeah. If you're mad, you're not going to do anything. I mean, you're going to, you're just going to, yeah, you don't get worse. Yeah.
3: Yeah. Yeah.
4: So you're going to be very patient with them. Yeah. I mean, you see after the finish bar come out, they come out good horses. Yeah. Yeah.
3: Yeah. Yeah. It's Aho Nui. He's got to be patient with them.
4: Yeah.
3: Yeah. That's the, you know, doing the branding and getting everybody together, you know, for the, you know, for these big events. Like, are there certain things that, you know, when you're POW, cannot wait to do this again? Or it's like, oh thank goodness this is done for the year.
4: It's over.
3: Yeah.
4: The weight fell off my shoulders, you know, everything's done. Oh, yeah. Yeah. Everything, especially if everything goes really smooth, yeah. Yeah, I think, oh, we're done.
3: Yeah. Yeah. Yeah.
5: Mahalo again to Uncle Godfrey Kainoa for sharing his ike with us.
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0: 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Aloha mai kakou. 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We are so grateful that you're taking the time to tune in, especially if you're safely driving on Queen Ka'ahumanu Highway. Resist the urge to overtake and instead mellow out with some mele.
5: Indeed. Our mele for today's show comes from Kenny T's concert at Kahilu earlier this year.
0: He brought out Sandy Esmond to help him sing a classic from around these parts.
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2: 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And that's when I realized the ranch raised my hands, but I still had a lot of work to do on my heart.
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1: Earlier, we heard from Uncle Godfrey about his ranching life.
0: And then we heard Kenny T sing about Paniolo Country.
1: So we should keep up the theme with our Mo'olelo.
0: Great idea. I think we have the perfect story. Here's Preston Lee Deleuze sharing his Mo'olelo in front of a live audience on stage at Kahilu Theater.
2: Thank you guys for having me. My name's Preston Lee Deleuze. I am from the Hamakua side of the Big Island, Pa'oilo. I'm born and raised out there on that side of the island. I grew up on a cattle ranch. I spent more time with the ukulele in my hand than I did any fencing tools or anything like that. So as you can imagine, that drove my father crazy, who was a hard-working cattleman, a hard-working rancher. But music is kind of where my heart was most of my life. And so after high school, I actually joined the military for a few years. And then I moved to Los Angeles, where I just wanted to travel and play music. And I did that for about 7 years before I moved back home. And when I got back home, I fell in love with rodeo announcing and back with the country lifestyle. I work on the cattle ranch again now. Traveling, playing music, rodeos, it's all things that are really close to my heart. But there's one thing that never stops growing on my heart. And so I wrote a little story for you guys, and I just kind of want to read it out for you here. I grew up on a ranch, usually up before the sun, even on days that didn't need to be. The land didn't care how tired you were or what plans you had. If a fence was down, you were fixing it. If a calf was loose, you were finding it. That's how I learned early, work doesn't ask for permission. I learned to wake up before the sun and go to bed feeling like I earned it. Learned how to shake a man's hand and look him in the eye and do what I said I'd do. I learned how to fall. A lot, mostly off of horses. Turns out the ranch is real good at teaching humility. If you ever start thinking you're tough, a horse can fix that by lunchtime. Somewhere along the way, I thought those lessons were enough. That being raised right meant I was already the man I needed to be. Then I got married. Then I had two little daughters. And that's when I realized the ranch raised my hands, but I still had a lot of work to do on my heart. These days, I still ride. I swing a leg over my horse, Journey. She's getting older now, and she's smarter than me on most days. Journey doesn't care about the titles or how long your day's been. If you come in tight, rushed, or distracted, she feels it. If you pull too hard on the reins, she'll remind you real quick that control ain't the same as leading. Funny thing is, that lesson didn't stop in the saddle. Back at the house, there's two little girls watching how I walk in the door. My big girl, Story, she loves to talk. She loves to sing. She's a lot like her daddy. And she asks questions bigger than the sky. Then there's my little girl, Suede. She's asleep back there. She's more quiet, she's steady, and she holds my hand like she's checking my balance. Last, there's my wife. She sees everything. She sees the good, the tired, the parts I used to leave unworked. The ranch taught me to be strong, but my family taught me that strength doesn't always look like grit. Sometimes it looks like patience. Sometimes it looks like saying, this is a hard one, I was wrong. That one took a while. I had to learn that being a good provider wasn't the same as being present, that fixing fences all day don't mean much if you don't show up for bedtime stories at night. So I'm still learning, still getting it wrong sometimes, still climbing back on, because that's what the ranch taught me to do. You fall, you dust off, you ride better next time. And here's the lesson that the land finally made clear, that one I hope my girls remember. The goal isn't to be the toughest man in the room, it's to be the safest place for the people who love you. Because one day, the fences will rust, the saddle will hang up for good, and even my horse Journey will rest. But if I do this right, my daughters will know what a good man looks like, and my wife will know she never carried this life alone. That's what the ranch gave me, and that's the work I'm still proud to do. So I'm going to sing you guys a song. This is a song I wrote for my wife, probably a week or so after we met. And I told her, I'm going to marry you one day. And here we are almost 5 years later. This song became our wedding song.

0: My name is Preston Lee DeLuz from Hamakua side. Mahalo.
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2: Tonight's mahina phase will be Hilo.
1: Ooh, okay. It's the start of the lunar calendar sequence.
2: That's right. The Hilo moon is the new moon, and we're working our way to the Hoku moon, the full moon.
1: We should do something special for the Hilo and Hoku moons, don't you think?
2: I'm curious as what you might have in mind.
1: What about a newsletter tied to the lunar calendar?
2: I'm intrigued.
1: Okay, so instead of every, say, Monday, Tuesday, Wednesday, or Thursday, it could come out on the Hilo, new, or Hoku, full moon. And that would remind us of what's going on up above and how it affects us down below.
2: Now I'm very intrigued. Let's workshop this a little and come up with something fun.
1: Okay, I'm on it.
2: Okay. Well, we want to mahalo everyone who made this show possible. Dr. Kalani Makakau Whitaker, Uncle Godfrey Kainoa, Kenny T. and Sandy Esmond, and Preston Lee DeLuz.
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6: President Trump says the U.S. and Iran have reached a deal to end hostilities, possibly paving the way for an end to the war. Trump is celebrating, and Iran has confirmed an agreement's been reached. We'll bring you the latest. It's Sunday, June 14th, on All Things Considered from NPR News. I'm Adrian Florido. President Trump says the deal includes plans to end the U.S. naval blockade in the Strait of Hormuz. Later, we'll visit Philadelphia, where the Trump administration took down a slavery exhibit in the birthplace of American freedom.
7: I felt like a part of my soul was being ripped out with each interpretive panel being ripped out.
6: And the Tribeca Film Festival is wrapping up. What stood out?
8: Puerto Rican cinema is coming, and it's coming really strong. 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
3: Live from NPR News in Washington, I'm Dan Ronan. President Trump says a deal between the U.S. and Iran has been reached. NPR's Michael Levitt reports.
9: Ships of the world, start your engines. Let the oil flow, Trump wrote in a Truth Social post announcing the deal, stating that the U.S. and Iran have agreed to open the Strait of Hormuz. Iranian state media have also reported on the deal, signaling that Tehran is on board. The Prime Minister of Pakistan, which had been mediating the talks, also confirmed the deal on social media, stating that both sides have agreed to immediately halt hostilities on all fronts, including in Lebanon. He also stated that a signing ceremony is expected to take place on June 19th in Switzerland. Michael Levitt, NPR News, Washington.
3: Republican Senator Mitch McConnell is hospitalized, according to a statement to NPR from an aide. The former Senate Republican leader was admitted this morning, but little information about his condition is available. NPR's Eric McDaniel has more.
10: The 84-year-old senator has suffered regular health challenges in recent years and often moves about the Capitol in a wheelchair. In 2023, McConnell froze and appeared unable to speak for nearly 30 seconds during his weekly press conference as leader. He also suffered a series of falls, including one that resulted in a concussion and nearly six-week absence from the Senate. McConnell's always appeared to have a somewhat unsteady gait. A childhood bout of polio left him with a partially paralyzed leg. He announced in 2024 he'd step down from leadership, and in 2025 that he'd not seek election to another six-year term in office. After more than four decades, McConnell's time in the Senate is set to conclude at the end of this year. Eric McDaniel, NPR News, Washington.
3: 12 people are dead after a plane crash in Butler, Missouri, south of Kansas City, Sunday morning. The aircraft went down shortly after takeoff. Madeline Fox from member station KCUR has more.
11: Officials say the single-engine turboprop plane was operated by Skydive Kansas City. All 11 passengers were on their way up to skydive. Bates County Sheriff Chad Anderson says many of the skydivers' family members were watching from the ground.
12: We just want to make sure that they're comforted. We have multiple clergy people here. We have multiple volunteers that's tending to any needs that they have or as much questions as we can answer for them early on.
11: The Federal Aviation Administration and the National Transportation Safety Board are investigating the crash. For NPR News, I'm Madeline Fox in Kansas City.
3: The Carolina Hurricanes are the NHL Stanley Cup champions. Carolina defeated the Las Vegas Golden Knights 3-0 in Game 6 Sunday night to win the best-of-seven series 4-2. For the first time in American history, the south lawn of the White House Sunday night was the scene of a 7-bout UFC card as President Trump and others welcomed thousands of visitors to a temporary stadium erected for the event. The event was also being held in conjunction with the president's 80th birthday, which is today. This is NPR News from Washington. He may be best known in the U.S. for playing Michael Corleone in the Godfather series, but in England, Al Pacino has just been honored for playing Shakespeare. Vicky Barker reports from London.
13: Since 1994, the Sam Wanamaker Award, named after the founder of Shakespeare's Globe, has been honoring those individuals who have best advanced public understanding and enjoyment of the plays of William Shakespeare. The judges honoring Al Pacino for what they call his lifelong commitment to Shakespeare, including, they say, celebrated performances in The Merchant of Venice, Julius Caesar, and Richard III, among others. In a statement, the 86-year-old Pacino said he is deeply honored by the award, adding, "Throughout my life, the theater has given me a sense of purpose and belonging, and Shakespeare has always been a guiding force in that journey." For NPR News, I'm Vicky Barker in London.
3: The Alabama Republican Party has rejected a challenge to U.S. Senator Tommy Tuberville that claimed Tuberville has not lived long enough in the state of Alabama to run for governor in November. Tuberville's former primary opponent pointed to what he said was proof that Tuberville actually lives in a $5.6 million Florida beach house and therefore is not eligible to run. But the party's 21-member steering committee rejected the challenge, saying tax records show Tuberville is a legal resident. Tuberville claims that his legal residence is actually a small home in Auburn, Alabama. He'll face former U.S. Senator Doug Jones in the November election. This is NPR.
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Opening up this episode of Hawaii Kulaivi, Emma Viri's Kamehameha Waltz, since Kamehameha Day just came and went for us. I'm DJ Mermaid. Mahalo for joining me on another episode of Hawaii Kulaivi. 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We're going to hear the Hawaii's Nahenahe singers with their waltz medley, seven waltzes. Noi noi wa kea ohana, hanona, pulupe, aloha no wau, vehi vehi oi, remember, be sure, and lei avapuhi. We'll also hear some of these standalone recordings and some smaller medleys as well. I hope you had a lovely Kamehameha Day holiday and the parade, and if you tuned in on the TV, to the Olelo Hawaii stream, mahalo I ko'u hoa waha olelo o manako no kona kako ana mai e'u maka waha olelo ana no ka paikau. This is Hawaii's Nahenahe Singers with the medley of waltzes. 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

Today's medley of Pua Lilia, that is an Alfred Unauna Alohikea composition, and Pumpeni Ili Ikeanu, which is one of my favorite.

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1: 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I'm DJ Mermaid. 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

Dennis Kamakahi with Ahiloma Kani, Queen Liliuokalani's composition. The Queen, off the top of my head, composed 3 waltzes, so Ahiloma Kani is one of them. But it was originally, I think, not originally, but appears in the Buke Mele Hawaii as He Alane e Mapumaine, which comes from the mele itself. But Ahiloma Kani, about the soft winds that bring comfort. The other waltzes that she composed, I believe, were Punapaya Aala, and then Paya. If there's one more that I haven't been able to locate, but Paya Kanahele. And so we're going to hear Punapaya Aala, the Navai Chamber Chorus recording. And then we'll jump from Puna to Kauai with Kauanoi o Koloa on this medley of waltzes that filled this episode of Hawaii Kula'iwi here on Hawaii Public Radio 1. 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This is the Navai Chamber Chorus with the Queen's composition of Punapaya'aala.

We Stay. So we're going to hear George Helm's rendition of Molokai Waltz. Then we'll go to some Pa'au'au Waltz. We'll set this online at our website at Hawaii Public Radio.

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Mekia Kelakai composed Wai Alai, the waltz. Israel Kamakavivo'ole recorded it. But there are also other recordings where it is sung as a medley with the waltz Halona. So we're going to hear them separately. We heard Israel's recording of Wai Alai. We are going to hear Uluvehi Guerrero's recording of Halona. But before Wai Alai, we also heard Pa'a'a waltz. Here on member-supported Hawaii Public Radio 1's Hawaii Kula'iwi, I'm DJ Mermaid. I'll be handing you off to Sandy Tsukiyama for the Brazilian experience in just a couple more songs or so.

Lahale Kulani Girls with Wai Alai, Uluhua Valeau, Pulupe, and Sweetly Mama. We heard Kekuhi's Ulunui Waltz before that. I'm DJ Mermaid. It's about that time for me to hand you off to Sandy Tsukiyama for your weekly dose of the Brazilian experience. Ahui ho kako, hui mo, leaving you with Atta Isaac's Waltz Medley.

0: John Allen here. 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That's B-Sides every Sunday night, 10 p.m. on HPR 1.
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Welcome to Brazilian Experience. I am your host, Sandy Tsukiyama, and tonight we will go along on our musical journey throughout Brazil with all kinds of surprises in store, so stay tuned. We'll get underway right after the news.

one of the favorite groups of our friend, the late Carlos Barboza Lima, Grupo Semente, the seed group, singing about exalting the neighborhood of Vila Isabel, a suburb of Rio de Janeiro, with E Garoa and Quem Tem Põe, a.k.a. Samba do Pena. And before that, we heard the great reed player, Paulo Moura, from his album Rio Nocturnes and Tarde de Chuva, which was a composition of his, Rainy Afternoon. Started off with Os Ingenuos, with their album Choros do Brasil, one of the standards in the choro repertoire by Ernesto Nazaré. Apanhei-te, Cavaquinho. Cavaquinho, I picked you up. That is the soprano guitar, the affectionately known as the uncle of our ukulele. And this is the first set of

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0: say, but I never say, but I never say, but I never say, but I never say,
1: French singer Camille Bertot from her album Vós e Vocês, Volume 1, and Bananeira by João Donato, the banana tree. Very interesting treatment of it. And before that, we heard the duo, the collaboration of Milton Nascimento and Esperanza Spalding, singing his composition Cais, the docks in the ocean. Starting off was the title track from Sergio Pereira's new album, Colors of Time. Sergio played the acoustic and electric guitar on that with a bevy of personnel that he got together and recorded in Spain, Norway, and Pennsylvania. So, muito obrigado, Sérgio. And this is Brazilian Experience on HPR1, member-supported Hawaii Public Radio. I'm your host, Sandy Tsukiyama. Our playlist is at hawaiipublicradio.org. Put Brazilian Experience in the search field, and there we are. And over there, you can drop me a line via email, and you can also become a member. So check it out. Muito obrigada. And let's see, if you would like to hear some live music here this tomorrow night, the 15th, Abe Lagrimas Jr. hosts a monthly jam session where young musicians get to learn the ropes from the veterans, and it's located at 949 Kapi'olani Boulevard, part of the Musicians Association of Hawaii, and yours truly will be there, and I'll be singing at least one Brazilian tune. So 6 to 9 p.m., Studio 909, and it will be posted on our page, our Facebook page, and so come patronize live music in Hawaii. Thank you. Let's listen to some female singers with their renditions of classic bossa novas. Kicking it off will be Vanda Sá.

three great bossa novas. We heard Silvia Teles with Você e Eu, You and I. Before that, Gal Costa with Desafinado, Out of Tune. And Wanda Sá, who, well, she was pretty big in Brazil. Then she came to this country as part of Sergio Mendes, one of Sergio's incarnations of Brazil 66, and all the different years that he made Brazil something. And Vagamente, Slowly. And that was a Bossa Nova ladies set here on Brazilian Experience on HPR 1. Member supported Hawaii Public Radio. I'm your host, Sandy Tsukiyama. And when we're done at 8, you can stay tuned and check out Seth Marco's Real Deal. I call it your weekly jazz history lesson. And after that, he's followed by the inimitable, unpredictable John Allen with B-Sides. Check it out. Now, let's listen to some ladies that have very distinctive voices. Let's start off with Virginia Rodriguez from Bahia.

Elis Regina with a song by Cesar Costa Filho and Aldir Blanc, Ella, singing about her. And before that, Clara Nunes, one of the greatest samba singers that ever lived, from her album Conto de Areia, Portela na Avenida, Portela on the Avenue, big tribute to the blue and white samba school of Rio de Janeiro in... And I believe that was the Velha Guarda de Portela singing and drumming along with her. We started off with Virginia Rodriguez from Bahia, discovered by Caetano Veloso, and her song Reino de Dahomé, the Kingdom of Dahomey, which is now known as Benin. And that wraps it up for this edition of Brazilian Experience on HPR 1, member-supported Hawaii Public Radio. I'm Sandy Tsukiyama, signing off and turning you over to Seth Marco and The Real Deal. Remember, jam session tomorrow night at Studio 909, 6 to 9 p.m., hosted by Abe Lagrimas Jr. Yours truly will be there, and so will Rafael Borges Amaral. So let's see if we go get some Brazilian music in on that, okay? Check it out. Muito obrigado por ter ficado conosco e quero que você volte no próximo domingo e todos os domingos para mais música brasileira. Que Deus os abençoe. Father's Day coming up next week. So see you later. Tchau, tchau.

John Allen here. Join me every Sunday night beginning promptly at 10 p.m. when we will unleash the powers of rock and roll and all its many branches. That's B-Sides every Sunday, 10 p.m. here on HPR 1.

0: right, hold it, hold it.
1: It's time for the real deal here on member-supported HPR 1. Good evening, I'm Seth Marco. And for the next 2 hours, we'll be celebrating the birthday of the alto saxophonist heard here in 1959.

from January of 1959, possibly a month or two before that, a group called for the occasion Young Men from Memphis. And that was the truth. We heard from Booker Little on trumpet, taking the first trumpet solo, and probably arranging that tune as well. Sounded like his kind of harmonies. Lewis Smith took the second trumpet solo. George Coleman on tenor saxophone. Finest Newborn at the piano. His brother Calvin Newborn on guitar. Jameel Nasser on bass and Charles Crosby on drums. But taking that first solo, the lion's share of that extended rendition of Things Ain't What They Used to Be, our featured artist for tonight's edition of The Real Deal, Frank Strozier. Born on this date in 1937 in Memphis, Tennessee, he started playing piano when he was 11. And a couple years later began on the alto saxophone and played in a little band called the Rhythm Bombers. That was the group out of the segregated high school that he attended. After graduating from there, he moved to Chicago in 54, and 4 years later, he had his degree from the Chicago Conservatory. He started working with the MJT Plus 3, a real popular band in Chicago, and that lasted until 1960. And it was during this time that Strozier made his first recordings as a leader. We'll hear a fine rendition of Stairway to the Stars after an original of his called A Starling's Theme.

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alto saxophonist Frank Strozier in 1960 with Billy Wallace, Bill Lee, Spike's dad, and Vernell Fournier on piano, bass, and drums. Stairway to the Stars, also done in a famous recording by Gabe Baltazar. Not long afterward, I wonder whether Strozier influenced Gabe, but I do know that Gabe was a big fan of Strozier's, since he's the guy who turned me on to him. And the set began with an original of Strozier's, who was titled A Starling's Dream, then with Booker Little on trumpet and Miles Davis's rhythm section of the day, Wynton Kelly, Paul Chambers, and Jimmy Cobb on piano, bass, and drums. Glad you could join us this evening for The Real Deal as we pay tribute to a highly underrated alto man who also was a very good flute player. Now, shortly after the music we just heard, Strozier moved to New York and put out a few albums that are really worthwhile. We'll hear his rendition of something from The King and I, but we'll start with an original composition of his. This is from September of '61. It's called Pacemaker.

alto saxophonist Frank Strozier with a real nice tune written by the bassist on the date, Bill Lee, called Don't Follow the Crowd. The set began with a Strozier original, that one titled Pacemaker, and that date held about 6 months prior. And then we heard Strozier on flute for March of the Siamese Children from The King and I. In 62, Strozier began a two-year stint with great drummer Roy Haynes, though he got to take time in 63 to do a tour with Miles Davis's band. Then he worked for Chet Baker a while, and in 65, moved to Los Angeles to work for another great drummer band leader, Shelly Mann. And we'll hear from Haynes and Mann in this next set. The Shelly Mann Quintet in 1967 with a Strozier original called Comeback. And we'll start in September of 63 with Roy Haynes. Strozier back on flute for this one, and he wrote it as well. It's called Modette.

0: drummer Shelly Mann, leading his quintet in June of 1967, with Conti Condoli playing the trumpet, Mike Wofford at the piano, Monty Budwig on bass, playing alto saxophone. Our featured artist for tonight's edition of The Real Deal, Frank Strozier, and he wrote that tune titled Comeback. He also wrote the one we heard just before, Modette. Strozier playing flute on that one from September of 63 in a quartet led by another great drummer, Roy Haynes. You're listening to The Real Deal on member support at HPR One. I'm Seth Marco. More music after the news.
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3: Live from NPR News in Washington, I'm Dan Ronan. President Trump says there's a deal to end the war with Iran. On Truth Social Sunday, Trump said the agreement includes a plan to end the U.S. naval blockade on Iran and reopen the critical shipping lane, the Strait of Hormuz. Trump has been promising a deal for several weeks. NPR White House correspondent Franco Ordonez reports.
4: I mean, it was a very unpopular war. I mean, gas and energy prices have been on the rise for weeks, really stretching the pocketbooks of everyday Americans. Now, we're heading into the midterm election campaign season, and this was the issue that was hurting Republicans the most. I mean, Democrats were painting the president and his party as being out of touch with everyday Americans.
3: The president is scheduled to fly to France later today for the G7 summit. The war with Iran is expected to be a significant topic of discussion. That summit opens in the French Alps. The leaders of the world's other leading economies will be tackling some of the world's thorniest problems. NPR's Eleanor Beardsley reports security will also be very tight.
5: Thousands of protesters turned out Sunday in neighboring Geneva, Switzerland, against what they say is the over-concentration of political and economic power in G7 nations. The French town of Evian-les-Bains is under lockdown and practically deserted as it prepares for the arrival of leaders from the U.S., Canada, France, Germany, the U.K., Italy, and Japan. The 2 days of meetings will be secured by thousands of French riot police, cybercrime, and anti-terrorism squads, bomb disposal units, drone pilots, helicopters, and close to 1,000 military personnel from the French Air and Space Force. Eleanor Beardsley, NPR News, Paris.
3: U.S. Senator Tommy Tuberville has overcome his latest challenge to run for governor of Alabama from member station WBHM. Richard Banks reports.
6: Tuberville has long faced criticism from Democrats and Republicans that his main home is a $5 million beach house in the Florida Panhandle. Tuberville instead says he lives in a 1,500 square foot home in Auburn, Alabama, which records show has been owned by his wife and son since 2018, with Tuberville's name only appearing on the deed last year. Tuberville's primary opponent, Ken McFeeters, argued Tuberville hadn't lived in the state for 7 years prior to the election, which the Alabama Constitution requires of candidates for governor. Officials with the Alabama Republican Party said Sunday that Tuberville proved his case and would remain the GOP nominee. For NPR News, I'm Richard Banks in Hoover, Alabama.
3: Two of the Winter Sports League's crowned champions over the weekend, the New York Knicks won the NBA championship Sunday night. The Stanley Cup went to the Carolina Hurricanes. This is NPR News from Washington. Republican voters in Georgia go to the polls in a runoff election to select their candidate for the U.S. Senate to run against incumbent Democratic Senator John Ossoff in November. Now President Trump is endorsing Congressman Mike Collins, who's facing former college football coach Derek Dooley, the son of the legendary University of Georgia football coach Vince Dooley. Taiwan's top space agency, I should say spy agency, has launched a new website to make it easier for citizens of China to securely share sensitive information. Ashish Valentine reports from Taipei. The spy agency says it's in growing response to what's going on in China.
7: Taiwan's National Security Bureau says as political controls get tighter in China, more and more sources there are contacting Taiwanese authorities to share sensitive information. The website aligns with similar efforts by the CIA, which has shared Mandarin language videos urging disgruntled Chinese officials to contact them. China's Taiwan Affairs Office also runs a platform encouraging sources in Taiwan to report on so-called separatist activity. China claims the self-ruled island is its own territory, and information is just one front of the expanding gray zone conflict across the Taiwan Strait. For NPR News, I'm Ashish Valentine in Taipei.
3: Veteran character actor, voice actor, and comedian Ronnie Schell died over the weekend at the age of 94 in Los Angeles. During his 60-year career, he appeared in more than 20 movies and hundreds of television shows. He is also the last surviving cast member from the show Gomer Pyle, USMC. This is NPR.
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0: Welcome back to The Real Deal here on member-supported HPR One. I'm Seth Marco. Tonight, our featured artist is the highly underrated alto saxophonist and flutist Frank Strozier. And when we last left our hero, he was living in Los Angeles and working for drummer Shelly Mann. After leaving Mann's group in 1967, he worked for a couple great band leaders, Oliver Nelson and Don Ellis. And in 71, he moved to New York, taught music at a college and science in the public schools. He was also involved with the New York Jazz Repertory Company and working with trumpeter Woody Shaw and others. We're going to hear him with Woody Shaw and then leading a six-piece band. This is called Tomorrow's Destiny, Woody Shaw.

music from 1976 by our featured artist for tonight's edition of The Real Deal, alto saxophonist Frank Strozier. He wrote that tune. It's titled Remember Me. And quite a band there with Danny Moore on trumpet, Howard Johnson.

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1: Three separate recording dates from 77 and 78 in this next set, which includes a Strozier quintet playing an original of his on which he plays the flute. We'll also hear a nice rendition of Stardust. And we'll start with the George Coleman Octet. Strozier wrote this one. You can tell it's called Frank's Tune.

from October of 1978, Stardust, with our featured artist for tonight's edition of The Real Deal, alto saxophonist Frank Strozier, in the spotlight. That band led by the drummer Lewis Hayes. Harold Mayburn was at the piano, Cecil McBee on the bass. And that set began a while ago with the George Coleman Octet in November of 77, playing Frank's tune. Strozier wrote it. We heard soloing from George Coleman on tenor saxophone, Harold Mayburn Jr. at the piano, and Lyle Atkinson on bass. And in the middle, Strozier playing the flute on his own tune, Chelsea Drugs, a sort of cousin of Miles Davis's So What. And I don't think Strozier was ever into the drug scene. Maybe it was his impression of things he witnessed at the Chelsea Hotel. In any case, good jazz music. And, oh, who did we hear from on that one? It was Bobby Moore, or Danny Moore, rather, playing the trumpet. Harold Mayburn was at the piano, Stafford James on bass, and Lewis Hayes on drums. Yeah. Now, from November of 77, here's Strozier with that quartet I just mentioned, playing a tune by Marvin Gaye.

0: from November of 1977, alto saxophonist Frank Strozier with What's Going On. Harold Mayburn at the piano, Stafford James on bass, Lewis Hayes on drums. What's going on? A good question then, and it still is. Well, about 7 years after that, Frank Strozier put down his horns. And 6 years after that, he reemerged leading a group but playing piano. But he's been inactive since. But of course, we wish him a very happy birthday. It's his 89th, Frank Strozier. I sure hope you enjoyed his impassioned sound tonight on The Real Deal. It's member-supported, HPR1. I'm Seth Marco. Thanks for listening.
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3: Gabba, gabba, hey, and ditto to what they just said. What are we doing, Bruce? Oh, golly gee, we sure hope so.

Warning, this show may not be suitable for all ages. You don't say. Therefore, in case you are prone to the vapors, listener discretion and or earmuffs strongly advised. And as an extra layer of hope, we are hopefully sanitized for your protection. It's B-Sides on HPR One. Who knew it? Who thunk it? But more importantly, who the hell approved it? The robots.

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That's right. She walked on by like I wasn't alive. That was the James Gang with Walk Away, taken from the anthology Look What I Did, the Joe Walsh anthology, because yes, indeed, Joe Walsh did write it. Right before that, we heard the Hindu Love Gods. Yeah, who the hell are the Hindu Love Gods, you ask? Well, it's actually Warren Zevon and most of R.E.M. minus Michael Stipe. We heard Raspberry Beret, an old Prince composition, the little purple one. Like I said, Prince wrote Raspberry Beret. When it was warm, she didn't wear much more. Schwing. And yes, she did walk in through the outdoor. That was taken from the CD Genius. Yes, you are the best of Warren Zevon. Also heard Skinnerd. Yeah, that was Leonard Skinnerd. Whiskey Rock a Roller from the box set Leonard Skinnerd. And we started the whole shebang-a-bang with Thin Lizzy doing Dancing in the Moonlight. And we certainly hope that those were chocolate stains on our pants. Else we got some explaining to do later. And I'm not sure if that was Gary Moore on guitar. Gary Moore did do a stint with Thin Lizzy. And also then went off to do some great blues. But for a couple of years, he was holding down the lead guitar work for said band. Well, hello, howdy, konbanwa. You're tuned to B-Sides in a Basement on a Sunday evening in Paradise. Hope you had a chance to check those waves out. Holy cannoli, South Shore swell. Sweet. And we got plenty of music to take you right up to the midnight hour. Sit back, relax. Feel free to take off your pants. It's trouser-free Sunday. One of the perks of membership, I have been told, but never have seen it in writing. We will continue to search. Other than that, we got nothing to peddle, nothing to push, no daily affirmations or crosses to bear, no three Bob, and my name ain't Bob. But we are going to be rocking all over the world tonight. Because, again, it's almost Sunday night.

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Running with my Cajun Queen. That was Dash Rip Rock. Yeah, you heard me. Dash Rip Rock with Born on the Bayou. An old John Fogerty Creedence Clearwater Revival composition taken from the CD Dash Rip Rock's Gold Record. Right before that, Dave Edmonds, yeah, you remember him. That was Almost Saturday Night, another song written by John Fogerty and performed by CCR, taken from the CD From Small Things, the best of Dave Edmonds. Then we heard the Pride of El Cerrito themselves. Yeah, that was CCR with Sweet Hitchhiker, taken from the CD simply entitled Creedence Clearwater Revival. Started out the whole thing with a group called Status Quo. I don't know who the hell these folks are. I think they're from jolly old England, sounds about right. And they did Rockin' All Over the World. Once again, another song written by John Fogerty, performed by CCR. That was taken from the Nebworth CD, live back on June 30th, 1990. And we're so glad that John Fogerty finally got his songs back after, I don't know, 150 years of suing various entities and various entities suing John Fogerty. It was an attorney cluster chuck, and they just spent decades hassling over crappuccino that had nothing to do with nothing. And finally, the songs he damn wrote, they let him have back. Thank you, Mr. and Mrs. Lawyers, for gumming it up for 50 plus years. You should be ashamed of yourself. And John finally getting his songs back. So we play him because we know he'll get a few ducats from all the hard labor. Hey, you're tuned to B-Sides in the Basement on a Sunday evening in Paradise. Sit back, relax. We got you covered right up to the midnight hour with music and other sticky stuff. And we got a lot on the plate tonight. So you best put on your thinking caps and get your number 3 lead pencil out, because there will be a quiz later on this evening. Or so they say. What else are we doing? Absolutely nothing. All right. For this next song, how do we frame this properly? The Shagster. Yeah, you heard me. Wants to send this next song out to all the merry pranksters at Aloha Tropical Farm, who all appreciate a good lullaby. And who the hell doesn't these days? Even Irving Berlin would approve. So without further ado, a lullaby for one and all from the Shagster.

about. Just a plain little tune, baby starts to cry.

Yeah, no weeping or moaning tonight. That was Kitty, Daisy, and Lewis with I'm Coming Home from their CD, Smoking in Heaven. Who knew? Smoking in Heaven. We're certainly down for that. Roll them up. We also heard one from David Bromberg. He did an old Hoagie Carmichael composition called Georgia on My Mind, taken from the CD My Own House. And that was originally recorded by the Hoagie Carmichael Orchestra back in 1930. And at this printing, I don't know, last time I checked, there was over 914 versions of that song performed by various people and recorded by various people. So I'm sure it's even more by now. We also heard one from Imelda May. Love her vocals. Great pipes. She did Proud and Humble. Yes, we are. That was the Steve Osborne mix, just in case you were wondering. And that was taken from her CD, More Mayhem, just the way we like it. We started out with a request. Yeah, we wanted some Russian Lullaby, and you certainly got it. A song written by Irving Berlin back in 1927. That was The Dog and Captain Trips, Jerry Garcia and Dave Grisman performing Russian Lullaby, taken from a CD, coincidentally enough, called Jerry Garcia and David Grisman. You're tuned to B-Sides in a Basement on a Sunday Evening in Paradise. Sit back, relax, get that number 3 lead pencil out, because we got a quiz coming up to take you right up to the 11 p.m. hour.

0: All right, pencils down. Get ready for the quiz. That was Jason and the Scorchers with 2 + 1 = nothing. Did you get it right? We don't grade on the curve either, so tough. That was taken from his CD, Clear, Impetuous Morning. It's kind of like Wake and Bake, I guess, but just clearer and less impetuous, but it's still morning. And if you're feeling impetuous, I gotta look that word up, try some of this.
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0: And of course, we made this show in the outhouse. It's a beautiful one, by the way. Recently decorated by your friends at B-Sides. And we thank you very much for all the input and used furniture. However, it is an FCC requirement, and FCC to you too. 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Collectively, we are first on your dial. That's right, you heard me. But only if you're listening at 88.1 FM. Anywhere else, you're on your own. You could be second or third on the dial, but we're still here for you every Sunday, beginning promptly at 10:00. All right, it's B-Sides in a basement, supposedly playing music, and that's what we're going to do. We're going to get right back to it and shut up and play the stuff that we're supposed to play.

Oh, yeah, that's the Black Keys from their CD El Camino. We just heard Run Right Back. Before that, the Roughnecks, they did Going Home. Something we all like to do. Go back to our roots, home. Anyway, that was taken from a compilation called Down to the Promised Land, 5 years of Bloodshot Records, one of the great labels, unfortunately, no longer with us. Don't diddle your coworkers, or so I've been told. Let's see. We started that whole set with the Drive-By Truckers. Now, here's our conundrum. The song was called Shut Up and Get on the Plane. However, I could have swore he said numerous times, shut your mouth and get your ass on the plane. I'm not even sure I can say the word ass on a plane on the radio. So, if I can't, oh well, we are sorry. If we can, then we will say, get your ass on the plane. However, the title is, shut up and get on the plane. So you, yes you, Mr. or Mrs. Radio Listener, can figure it out yourself. Only your hairdresser knows for sure. Anyway, that was the Drive-By Truckers, by the way. And that was taken from their CD, Southern Rock Opera Act 2. So it's an opera. Why can't you say ass on the airwaves? Who knew? Who cares? Hey, you're tuned to B-Sides in a Basement. Playing music for you and yours. Waiting for the phone call from upstairs. Muffle them. Immediately. And we're playing stuff for you and yours, so sit back, relax, and we're going to just ride away into the sunset. It was a great career while it lasted.

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I guess that's how it ends. That was the Meat Purveyors, and it's always good to purvey your meat on occasion. We just heard Stanley Joe, taken from the Bloodshot Sampler number 3. Also heard one from Cracker. Yeah, that was Get On Down the Road and Crash and Burn. Featured Pistol on the pedal steel. One heck of a pedal steel player. He's been with them for, a couple of years now. And adds a lot to the band, I must say. That was taken from the CD Berkeley to Bakersfield. And that, of course, was off the Bakersfield disc. Also heard one from Split Lip Rayfield. Talk about some picking. Ooh, that dude was smoking. We heard, and this is true to our hearts, folks, Redneck Tailgate Dream. I remember the days in the swamps of Georgia. That was from the Bloodshot Records sampler number 5. And we began the whole shebang-a-bang with Wayne the Train Hancock. He did That's Why I Ride. That is why we ride. Because we're wild, free, and reckless. No, that's the name of the CD, sorry. The CD that we played, That's Why I Ride, is Wild, Free, and Reckless, which is the trifecta to me. Sure sounds like it. How about you? Are you wild, free, or are you just reckless? Hey, it's B-Sides in a Basement Sunday, playing stuff for you and yours. Eventually something's going to stick. We're just throwing all this shiitake against the wall, and eventually something will resonate with someone out there. Sit back, relax, feel free to take off your pants, because I did many moons ago, and we're going to finish up this show with a vengeance. We're going to give it our best effort, a good old college try, as the kids say, because basically we're just screwed up, and we have been for many, many moons. It's just life, folks. Don't judge.

That's what we're talking about. Deep Purple with Hush, a song written by Joe South, taken from the very best of, I'm assuming, Deep Purple. Also heard one from Fuzz Bubble. And who doesn't like their bubble fuzzed every now and then? That was Rockstar Parking, because you're special. Yes, you are. That was from a compilation called Not Lame Supercharged Flashlight Pops. Good luck finding it. We also heard one from the Helicopters. They did Psyched Out and Furious. Yes, we are. From the Paying the Dues CD. And we started it all off with, of course, AC/DC, All Screwed Up. Yes, you are. Present company excluded, of course. From the Stiff Upper Lip. And once again, we screwed up. We should have reminded you to put the grown-ups to bed before that last set aired, or at least to move them back 20 or 30 feet from the radio. We apologize. We screwed up. We're going to take a stiff upper lip next time because we're special. Hey, it's B-Sides. We're in crunch time, and I don't even know if we can fit this one in, but what the hell? Let's give it a good old try. Once again, a good old college try until we screw up.

0: belong.
1: Well, I'll tell you, we will take that easy road. We're going to take it right after this show. We're going to take it for the rest of our existence because we believe in taking the easy road. You know, rise to your level. What's that old saying? Water rises to its own level. Well, we're in the gutter, folks, and we're having a good time. That was a band called First Aid Kit. Yeah, you heard me. They did My Silver Lining, which is rapidly stretched, or stretching as we speak. That was taken from a CD called KCSN 88.5 FM Sampler, volume number 7, recorded at Cal State University, Northridge. We believe in the old college try. And study, kids, because you're going to want to take the road less traveled yourself. And there is no silver lining anymore. It's all a fantasy. Hate to harsh your buzz, but if you're looking for your first aid kit, try some of this.
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1: Nice segue there. We're going to end like we always end with one from Mr. Tom Waits. Here's from Rain Dog, some diamonds and gold.
4: 1, 2, 3, 1.

0: for the record, we do it for Hot Pockets and Jolt Cola. Now cue the damn violins, will ya? Well, well, well, well, this has been another adventure of B-Sides. I do believe I was your host, John Allen. We'll be on again next Sunday if, hopefully, the boss wasn't listening tonight and the creeks don't rise. Stay tuned for Echo, Echo, Echo. But more importantly, you're tuned to member-supported Hawaii Public Radio, KHPR Honolulu, KKUA Wailuku, KANO Hilo, KHPH Kailua Kona, KIPL Lihue, and KJHF Kualapu'u. Collectively, we are the stations of HPR1, and damn proud of it. And it's exhausting to say all those call letters each and every hour. So until we meet again, happy trails, and of course, goo goo gajub and good night.
1: I'm John DiLiberto, and you're hearing a slow flow echoes from PRX. Drifting through the current is music by Robert Rich. He's got a new one called Traveler's Cloth. We'll also hear from Bernd Scholl. He's a German electronic musician who's been around for a while. Got something from a new compilation, Imagine Music for Reading. We're also going to hear a nice, drifty electronic track out of Brazil. It's from a relatively new artist, Ana Miranda, and she's just released the album Intentions. New music by Ana Miranda. I've also got Nicholas Gunn and David Darling and Hans Christian. It's Floating Downstream on a Slow Flow Echoes.
2: Live from NPR News in Washington, I'm Korva Coleman. The U.S. and Iran say they've reached a deal to end the war. They say they will sign a memorandum of understanding this Friday in Geneva. Writing online, President Trump said the U.S. will immediately lift its naval blockade of Iranian ports. Iranian officials have given differing statements about when the deal will take effect. NPR's Carrie Khan has more.
3: President Trump says oil will once again flow through the vital shipping Strait of Hormuz once the deal is penned this Friday. The full text of the agreement has not been released. Trump previously said it would include a 60-day ceasefire while negotiations on the most difficult issues, like Iran's nuclear capabilities and sanctions relief, are negotiated. Iran's deputy foreign minister says the deal will not begin until the U.S. releases billions of dollars of frozen Iranian assets. Fighting between Israel and Iranian-backed militants Sunday, including a deadly Israeli airstrike on a Beirut suburb, threatened to scuttle the deal. The pact would also include an end to fighting between Israel and Hezbollah in Lebanon. Kerry Khan, NPR News, Tel Aviv.
2: President Trump is flying toward France to attend the G7 summit. The talk there is expected to be dominated by the deal between the U.S. and Iran. Trump is also expected to meet with Ukrainian President Volodymyr Zelensky. Before he left, President Trump's dream of hosting a UFC event for thousands of people on the White House lawn came true last night.
4: Welcome to UFC Freedom 250. Here is the President of the United States of America, Donald J. Trump.
2: It was also Trump's 80th birthday yesterday. The outdoor event was delayed by about an hour because of storms, and there was an upset on the fight card. Underdog Justin Gaethje defeated Ilya Topuria to capture the American lightweight UFC title. Britain's prime minister has announced sweeping new measures to protect children and teenagers from harmful social media content. Vicky Barker reports from London.
5: The measure goes farther than the ban imposed by Australia late last year. It would bar teenagers from certain social media platforms, including romantic and sex chatbots, as well as from some features on gaming apps. It would also impose curbs on their daily usage. But the government may face a legal challenge over its decision to ban some platforms and not others. and the speed with which it announced the measure just 2 weeks after the formal consultation closed has raised concern. The bereaved father, who launched a national campaign when his daughter took her life after viewing harmful content online, told the BBC, quote, "Sledgehammer techniques like bans will only cause more problems." For NPR News, I'm Vicky Barker in London.
2: You're listening to NPR. Officials from the National Transportation Safety Board are going to investigate yesterday's deadly crash of a skydiving plane. The Missouri State Highway Patrol says 11 skydivers and their pilot were killed when their plane crashed right after takeoff. Authorities don't know what caused the crash. Iran's national soccer team arrived in the U.S. yesterday. Iran plays New Zealand tonight in Los Angeles. The city is home to the largest Iranian community outside Iran. Activists are planning to protest against Iran during the game. NPR's Arzu Rezvani reports Iran's head coach says his team is unfazed.
6: At a press conference in Los Angeles Sunday, Iranian team coach Amir Ghalanoui was asked whether his team is concerned about protests. We're just focused on playing a good, high-quality match, he told reporters, adding that the team won't pay attention to any issues outside the game. Protesters want to bring attention to what they say is Iran's record of human rights abuse. Many are planning to bring blindfolds, nooses, and American and Israeli flags into the stadium. But FIFA, the organization behind the World Cup, prohibits the display of political signs. Security could remove demonstrators from the stadium, pushing Iran's record and reputation for oppression out of view. Arzu Rezvani, NPR News, Los Angeles.
2: The Carolina Hurricanes have won the Stanley Cup. They defeated the Vegas Golden Knights in Las Vegas last night 3-0 and took the men's pro hockey championship. Carolina clinched the Stanley Cup final 4-2. I'm Corva Coleman, NPR News in Washington.
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1: 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Coming up, Hans Christian takes unreleased jams from David Darling and turns them into a beautiful ambient chamber music album. But let's start with Omar Faruk Tekbilek. He is a ney player from Turkey. 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

0: Just a brief cue there from Gustavo Santaolalla from his score to The Last of Us, and that came out of Anna Miranda, really pretty tune called Washing Away from her album Intentions. David Darling and Hans Christian before that. Hans took a bunch of David Darling improvisations and then kind of rearranged them, added some of his own cello and a few other things, and came up with the album Ocean, Dreaming Ocean. We heard Unforeseen Rain off of that. And that came out of Time Stands Still by Bernd Scholl from a compilation, Imagine Music for Reading. Up at the top, Omar Farouk Tech Black. Looking ahead to the next half hour, I've got some new music by Robert Rich. You can get a playlist for today's Echoes on our website. That's at echoes.org. That playlist will have links to these albums and tunes. It's all at echoes.org. Stay with me. The Slow Flow continues from PRX. Did you know about the Echoes app? 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
1: Coming up on The Conversation, we take you to Chicago. HPR got a sneak preview of the Obama Presidential Center. How is the story of Hawaii told on the way to the White House? And we hear from the new CEO at the helm of Hawaiian and Alaska Airlines. We talk airfare and brand.

You're hearing a slow flow echoes from PRXN. I'm John DiLiberto, and as we always do in the second half hour of the slow flow, it's going to be about 29 minutes nonstop. It's going to include Nicholas Gunn, Robert Rich, and Orchestra Indigo. But we're going to start with Lubomir Melnick. This is from a really nice neoclassical album called Autumn Window, and this is the title piece.

From the album Requiem, Orchestra Indigo with Lacrimosa. It's not actually an orchestra, it's just one guy with a lot of synthesizers and samples. And that came out of Robert Rich's beautiful new album called Traveler's Cloth. We heard High Mountain Shelter from that. You can hear Robert Rich's lap steel guitar echoing through that piece. That came out of Thought of You by Nicholas Gunn, and up the top, Lubomir Melnick, title piece to his album Autumn Window. I'm John DiLiberto. Thank you for being with me in this hour of Echoes today. You can get in touch with us by going to our website at echoes.org. That's also where you can find out about Echoes online. 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Jeff Town is the producer of Echoes. 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
1: He's also enjoying a refreshed relationship with his own children after many years. For both Ashley and Roger, their unusual relationship with the seahorses has given them a new perspective on life.
2: For me, it gave me a sense of purpose. It also started bringing me a sense of community with Roger, which was wonderful. And as a veteran, we always need a sense of purpose. That's a really, really big thing. So that was also part of my healing from being in the military and dealing with PTSD and learning to trust.
3: Roger, what about you? What has it taught you?
4: Okay, let's take this back to the beginning. All right. The odds of seeing a seahorse are really, really rare. And so then you ask yourself, why did I see those seahorses? I mean, and after that day, I never hunted again. I used to be a spear fisherman. I've never fished. Do I eat fish? Yes. But I won't kill anything. I won't kill anything. You know, it changed me forevermore from that day. And I'll be honest with you, as the 6 years I spent underwater with that colony, it brought me closer, I'm just going to say it, to God. It really did, because I realized, if you know Roger, I am a C-minus on land for absolutely, that's maybe at the upper level too. And I said, why did this happen to me? And I realized I was put there for a reason. It changed me as a person. It made me a lot closer to the environment, made me a lot more aware of life, and it got me moving, which is a good thing, towards the purpose I was put on this earth for, about life and living a certain way.
1: Roger, as we have this conversation today, you have done thousands of dives. Is it possible to quantify? How many have you done?
4: Ashley knows I know exactly. 8,000.
1: 8,589. By the time this is broadcast, it might have gone to 8,600, perhaps. Who knows?
4: Perhaps.
1: Do you still feel that you're discovering new things when you're in the ocean?
4: I don't care if I'm in a lake. Anytime in water, there's something to learn. There's something you learn. Most of the world is water, and we have not even explored that. So you are seeing something new online, hoping it's not AI, but some new type of creature, some new type of experience. So there's a lot to learn.
1: That was the seahorse whisperer Roger Hansen and his partner in conservation Ashley Arnold speaking to me from California. You're with Outlook, and we're back in just a moment.
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6: 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HPR got a sneak preview of the Obama Presidential Center. How is the story of Hawaii told on the way to the White House? And we hear from the new CEO at the helm of Hawaiian and Alaska Airlines. We talk airfare and branding. 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
1: Still to come on Outlook on the BBC World Service. When Chukwu Obakalu was a young man in Nigeria, he saw someone playing an unusual instrument and he couldn't get it out of his mind.
7: Every night I sleep, the dream of the bagpipe must come. I even started seeing much about the bagpipe as it keeps coming up to me in my dreams every day.
1: Chukwu resolved that day to start a Nigerian bagpipe revival. How

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1: 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Actions such as planning sober rides home can help graduates live their best lives ahead.
2: Some people are placing winning bets on prediction markets because they're using insider knowledge. Two cases include a Google engineer and a member of the Special Forces. It can have an impact on the country as a whole.
3: We're leaking information to the world by not combating this type of insider trading, and that could have a whole host of consequences for how we conduct foreign policy.
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1: And mahalo for listening to HPR 1 at 5:43. I'm Derek Malama. Hawaii's peak cruise ship season typically runs from September to May. Dre Kalili is the Deputy Director of Harbors at the State Department of Transportation. She says the neighbor islands had just as much cruise activity as Oahu.
2: And especially since the Lahaina fires, the Lahaina anchorage is out of commission for the foreseeable future. And so a lot of the cruise ships that called there regularly with their itineraries have had to rearrange them. And, you know, now we'll see some cruise ships maybe spending 2 days at Nawiliwili on Kauai or at other ports to kind of fill that gap that was created when, you know, the Lahaina fires occurred. And so there's, you know, we're seeing a growth of activity, but I think this is true for Honolulu as well as our neighbor islands. We see the ships growing, but maybe our facilities aren't growing to keep up with the growing ships and, of course, the growing number of passengers.
1: And there is a key difference between the islands. Kalili said that on the neighbor islands, cruise ships may stay a day or overnight, but in Honolulu, cruise ships can sometimes see thousands of passengers disembark for a longer stay. On Oahu, Manoa lawmakers will be hosting a community forum on emergency preparedness this Wednesday. State and city officials will provide information to prepare for weather emergencies and highlight lessons learned from recent floods. The event is sponsored by Senator Carol Fukunaga, Representative Andrew Takuya Garrett, and Councilmember Scott Nishimoto. The event is scheduled for Wednesday at 6 p.m. at the Noilani Elementary School cafeteria. There's a high surf warning for the south-facing shores through Tuesday morning and expect coastal flooding during the high tides through tomorrow. A morning edition continues on HPR 1 for this Monday.
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0: It's Morning Edition from NPR News. I'm Steve Inskeep.
4: And I'm A. Martinez. Most parents of young adults say they use smartphone apps to track their locations. That's according to a new survey out today. NPR's Allison Aubrey wondered, does that make parents feel more at ease or more stressed out?
5: Imagine it's a Sunday evening in the 1980s or early 1990s, and there's a queue for the payphone in the hall of a college dorm. Students line up, waiting their turn for a brief check-in with parents. That was typical, says Lauren Steinberg, a psychology professor at Temple University.
6: I think the norm would have been, you know, to have maybe a weekly phone call, probably not more frequently than that. But I think that parents and their adult children are much closer emotionally these days.
5: From what he observes as a professor, technology has led to a pretty dramatic shift.
6: To the point where sometimes during midterms or finals, the students have to kind of block their parents from texting them because they're interrupting them too much.
5: Sarah Clark is co-director of the new University of Michigan survey released today. She explains they surveyed about 1,500 parents of 18 to 25-year-olds.
7: The first thing we asked was whether they use location tracking. And I was just shocked. 52% do that. And when they do it, the majority of time it is location tracking is always on.
5: Many cited safety or peace of mind as a main reason to track, but about 25% of parents acknowledged that tracking may cause anxiety more than reassurance. Clark says the problem arises when parents use tracking as a way to micromanage.
7: Hey, why aren't you in class? I thought you had to work at 9 o'clock. Weren't you going to exercise today? That's a signal that that's a parent who's having difficulty making that transition.
5: From parenting a child to parenting a young adult. There's no right or wrong, and each family has their own way of communicating. But these experts agree tracking should not be used as a form of surveillance.
6: This period of the late teens and early 20s is a really important time for young people to develop a sense of autonomy and independence and to have parts of their life that their parents aren't necessarily in on.
5: And it does not need to be all or nothing. Parents can take the lead to set a new boundary.
6: I think a parent could say, I just want to keep in touch with you and find out what's going on in your life. And let's see if we can just make a set time.
5: Each week or a few times a week. Leah Beal, a college student at University of Michigan who's 19, says her whole family tracks each other on their smartphones.
8: I always feel really reassured knowing that my parents always know where I am and I know where they are. My whole family kind of tracks each other, and it's not a way of like forcing it on each other, but it's a nice way to like feel connected.
5: She works as a research assistant on the survey and says her advice is, if you don't want to be tracked, talk to your parents about a gradual shift.
8: For example, a young adult could tell their parents that they can have their location if they're out late or if they're traveling somewhere new.
5: She says in addition to her family, she and about 10 friends track each other's locations too, which is pretty common, so there are plenty of people to help keep her safe and stay connected. Allison Aubrey, NPR News.
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1: And this is HPR 1 at 6:19. James Barros will be stepping down as administrator of the Hawaii Emergency Management Agency. Barros has been the head of the agency for the past 3.5 years. He will be succeeded by David Lopez on July 1st. Lopez returns to Haima after serving as the state disaster recovery coordinator and chief of the Hawaii Office of Recovery and Resiliency.
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2: 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Good morning, I'm Derek Malama. Honolulu police are investigating a Sunday morning shooting near Ke'aomoku Street and Kapi'olani Boulevard that left a 23-year-old man dead from a gunshot wound. At around 5 a.m., emergency medical services treated the victim before transporting him to a hospital. He later died from his injuries. As a result, the case has been reclassified from second-degree attempted murder to second-degree murder. Police say the shooting does not appear to be connected to a separate shooting that occurred earlier Sunday at a business on Hopaka Street in the Ala Moana area. Anyone with information is urged to call 911. It's been about 3 months since residents of Otakia Camp on Oahu's North Shore were hit by back-to-back Kona low storms. HPR's Cassio Donio says reports many are grappling with staying or leaving.
3: Mark Apai has experienced 5 floods at Otake Camp in his lifetime. He still remembers the flood from 20 years ago like it was yesterday.
4: I was actually in the farm when it happened, and when they had to pull us out, we were on the containers, and my dad had a Cracker Fresh egg container, and you know, that happened really fast too. And I was like, they're saying 20 years ago, I remember that flood, but this one was a lot worse.
3: Otake Camp sits on the edge of Kaukonahuna Stream in Waialua. The plantation-era homes are right behind the grocery store called T. Otake and Sons. The area has been known to flood. The neighborhood was one of the hardest hit during the second Kona low storm in March. Floodwaters left homes caked in soupy red mud. Other homes moved 15 feet away from their foundations. A Pai's home was swept away, crashing into the bridge.
4: I got the phone call from my brothers, one of them. And he said, our houses are gone. And this is like 1, 2 in the morning, and it killed me, and it still kills me.
3: Many residents are continuing to clean up and rebuild, but others are struggling with matters of staying or leaving Otake Camp for good. While Apai lost his home, he chose to stay on the property to help his neighbors.
4: The community here, we've been together for a long time, and you know, this is my little family, and I'm going to help them all.
3: Apai has been living at Otake Camp in a used food truck that was donated to him. Within his truck is a futon and a TV. He sleeps in the driveway of his neighbor, Anthony Neary Jr. Neary had a foot and a half of flood water that damaged his home.
5: The water receded. I had anywhere from 2 to 3 inches of mud in the whole house. You know, so I tried to scrape the mud out with a flat shovel, but the vinyl flooring in there was so damaged, we could not even scrape mud. So I had to rip all the flooring out.
3: Neary's home isn't livable yet. He still needs to get the flooring done, install his sink, among other necessities needed for a home. So far, he's been sleeping in his office and comes back to work on his house.
5: If I gotta spend a little money to fix my unit up, so be it. I will. I have no problems with that. I'm just trying to get back here to a regular, normal house. So I'm going to do whatever I have to do to get back in.
3: Many Otake residents who are working

0: to clean up are still wondering where the rest of their neighbors are and hope they're okay.
1: If anybody out there really needs the help, hey, don't hesitate to reach out. I got my friends is out here. They're willing to help anyone if they need help. So you guys out there, I know there's a lot of people still need help, but don't be afraid to ask for help. There is a lot of people out there that is still willing till today.
0: Cassie Ordonio, HPR News.
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3: It's Morning Edition from NPR News. I'm Steve Inskeep in Washington, D.C.
4: And I'm A. Martinez in Los Angeles, California. President Trump will join leaders of the world's wealthiest nations for a summit in the French Alps today, known as the G7.
3: The meeting, we expect, will involve talk of that peace agreement between the United States and Iran. The closure of the Strait of Hormuz raised oil prices and affected just about every economy on Earth.
4: We turn now to NPR's Eleanor Beardsley, who is following from France. Eleanor, this G7 summit will open in a few hours. What's the mood there?
5: Well, leaders will be bracing for the arrival of President Trump later today, but that's usually the case because he has a tendency to dictate the timing, the agenda, and the mood of such international summits. Commentators are saying he'll be arriving in a good mood, like a hero, fresh off of a deal to end the war with Iran. But European analysts are also noting that both the U.S. and Iran are claiming total victory, and that the U.S. is only fixing something it had broken. So basically, the world is back to where we were before the U.S. and Israel launched this war 107 days ago, they say. French President Emmanuel Macron is hosting the summit. This is his last G7, his last year in office. He reacted last night when the news broke, speaking from Evian-les-Bains in the French Alps, where he'll be receiving President Trump and the leaders of Canada, Japan, the UK, Italy, and Germany later today. He was cautiously optimistic. Here he is.
6: L'objectif, c'est de voir les conséquences de cet accord, le soutien au Liban.
5: He says, we need to see the consequences of this agreement, its support for Lebanon, the reopening of the Strait of Hormuz long term, and of course, an agreement on Iran's nuclear and ballistic weapons.
4: So I'm trying to remember, didn't European leaders say that they would help reopen the Strait of Hormuz once the fighting stops? If so, I mean, is that still on the table?
5: Yes, it absolutely is. Around 40 countries met in April in Paris, led by Britain and France, and they said they would contribute to such a force once the war ends. And France has an aircraft carrier in the region, the Charles de Gaulle, standing by. Alice Ruffo, who is France's deputy defense minister, spoke this morning on the radio. Here she is.
7: Oui, nous sommes prêts. So
5: she says we are ready to contribute to reopening this strait and demining it as long as there's this agreement in place and the fighting has stopped. You know, Trump disparaged, he even mocked British Prime Minister Keir Starmer and President Macron for this offer of force after the war ends a couple months ago. But he wants them involved today. Analysts say Trump will be counting on these allies to help him buttress the deal and give it credibility. So we likely will see Trump treating his allies with respect in the next couple of days, they say.
4: Okay, so that's the big topic at the G7. What else will be discussed there?
5: Artificial intelligence, world trade imbalances, immigration, and also the war in Ukraine, which is a top priority. Ending it is for Europeans. That's four of the G7 members. President Zelensky will be at the summit. Ukraine has been very successful striking deep into Russia with its own, you know, drones and missiles long range. That's crippling Russian oil refining capacity. And Zelensky's hoping that strength will get Trump back to the negotiating table to put pressure on Russia to end the war.
4: And one more thing. Anything else on President Trump's European agenda?
5: Well, the summit ends Wednesday, but we know President Trump will be staying at least through Wednesday night because he's been invited to a tête-à-tête dinner by President Macron at the Palace of Versailles, where there will be fireworks to celebrate America's 250th anniversary.
4: But no octagon cage at the palace? You haven't seen
5: No.
4: That's NPR's Eleanor Beardsley. Thank you.
5: Thank you.
3: Elsewhere in the world, we're about to hear the sounds of a city at the center of the Ebola outbreak. The city is Bunia in the Democratic Republic of Congo. The outbreak includes almost 800 confirmed cases and 180 deaths. It's been hard for reporters to gain access to Bunia, but Emmett Livingstone and photographer Arsenem Piana are there for NPR.
7: In Bunia, people no longer greet each other with a handshake. Although the streets are lively and most people are carrying on as before, there are moments of discordance. A jeep packed with health workers in full protective suits and goggles speeds down the road. And within hours of arriving, the scale of the crisis becomes impossible to ignore. I'm looking at the tiling in front of a shop, which is covered in greenish liquid. A disinfectant team has just turned up and taken a body away. According to the story that locals are telling, it was an ill patient who was on the back of a motorbike being transported to hospital, who projectile vomited and then died on the spot. Fear is creeping into everyday life, and hospitals, for the most part, aren't considered safe. I'm here in a hospital called Clinique Universelle. The paint is peeling on the walls, but it's been completely shut down because just a few days ago, a patient was discovered to have had Ebola. Now a full disinfection team has been deployed, and I'm standing in front of a team of three women who are preparing large basins of chlorine solution. This is then going to be taken by another team and going to be sprayed on every single surface of this hospital. We were inside for only a few minutes. Health workers recommended we leave, saying it wasn't worth the risk. Ebola can survive on surfaces for a short period of time. The hospital director is Dr. Patient Mazirine. He says doctors are not just afraid, they're very afraid. There isn't enough protective equipment. The Ebola response is still beginning, and so far there are only a handful of places where Ebola patients are being treated at the recommended standards. One of them is in Rwampara, just outside of Bunia, where an Ebola treatment center has been set up between a displacement camp and a field of maize. 18 patients with confirmed infections are receiving care here, in small cabins with see-through screens, which allows doctors to keep watch around the clock. Entering the isolation cabins requires full protection. I'm here in Rwampara Ebola Treatment Center, and I'm in an Ebola ward with doctors going from isolated room to isolated room checking on Ebola patients. All of us are in full protective gear, which includes a bib, two layers of clothing, several layers of gloves, goggles, a mask. It's difficult to describe the level of discomfort wearing one of these suits. It's very hot in Ituri, the sun is bright. It's very difficult to breathe inside the suit. And on top of that, the goggles fog up, so it's also difficult to see. These are the conditions under which doctors have to work. The Ebola patients themselves, some of them appear to be in a great deal of pain. We heard some people crying out. The doctor said that at a certain stage of the Ebola virus disease, the whole body aches and it's extremely painful. Emergency health workers say this patient is severely ill and needs a respirator. It's been ordered but hasn't yet arrived. Dr. Richard Cogent is a specialist in critical care and emerging infectious disease.
8: Les patients, ils traversent des moments très difficiles.
7: Dr. Cogent says what patients are going through is extremely difficult. The species of Ebola virus circulating has no vaccine, but with proper care, the disease is not necessarily a death sentence. And there are glimmers of hope. In Rwampara, about a dozen patients are on their way to making a full recovery. The outbreak was caught late, which is causing much of the suffering here. Health workers are desperately trying to catch up. For NPR News, I'm Emmett Livingstone in Bunia.
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9: And mahalo for listening to HBR One at 6:43. I'm Derek Malama. Hawaii's peak cruise ship season typically runs from September to May. Dre Kalili is the deputy director of harbors at the State Department of Transportation. She says the neighbor islands had just as much cruise activity as Oahu.
10: And especially since the Lahaina fires, the Lahaina anchorage is out of commission for the foreseeable future. And so a lot of the cruise ships that called there regularly with their itineraries have had to rearrange them. And, you know, now we'll see some cruise ships maybe spending 2 days at Nawiliwili on Kauai or at other ports to kind of fill that gap. that was created when, the Lahaina fires occurred. And so there's, we're seeing a growth of activity, but I think this is true for Honolulu as well as our neighbor islands. We see the ships growing, but maybe our facilities aren't growing to keep up with the growing ships and, of course, the growing number of passengers.
9: And there is a key difference among the islands. Kalili said that on the neighbor islands, cruise ships may stay a day or overnight, but in Honolulu, cruise ships can sometimes see thousands of passengers disembark for a longer stay. An executive order was signed by Governor Josh Green that would delay any changes to solar credits for projects this year. Act 24, which Green signed into law last month, reduced tax credits for several industries to help the state balance its budget. It also accounts for nearly $3 billion in anticipated lost revenue from the federal government. As it was written, the law retroactively revoked tax credit eligibility for certain projects. Any changes to the program are now delayed until next year. Under the executive order, taxpayers who completed projects or relied on previous tax credit guidance prior to the May 21st change will be able to claim a tax credit. A Morning Edition continues on HBR One.
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11: Patty Grimmer ticks off the trays of seedlings in one of the greenhouses on her farm in southern Wisconsin.
12: Yeah, so we got peppers. We've got some lettuce mix that's going to be transplanted on our field. Our tomatoes.
11: All of this produce will go to regional farmers markets, restaurants, and customers who signed up for a community-supported agriculture, or CSA, share. In most CSAs, members pay several hundred dollars at the start of the year and receive a weekly box of produce throughout the spring and summer. But Grimmer lets her members sign up for shorter time frames, as little as 1 month, and they can opt to pay as they go instead of all at once. Some old-school farmers may say that's not CSA, but Grimmer sees it as a needed evolution to the original model.
12: We're transitioning to a generation of convenience, of preference. You know, you can get your groceries delivered to you in a matter of hours while you sit on your couch and pick what you want to pick.
11: She's a part of a growing number of CSA farmers who are offering more flexibility to their members to keep up with consumer preferences. Sadie Willis is with Fair Share CSA Coalition, which serves farms throughout the Midwest. She says producers who are offering more flexibility still see themselves as supported by their community of customers.
13: Even if those customers are saying, hey, I want to pick up my box at my local brewery instead of having to drive over to your farm to get it, or I don't like kohlrabi, can you give me more spinach instead? So like some of those components have come into play over time where consumers are being a little bit more choosy.
11: She says farms can use a number of online platforms to let CSA members swap out items in their weekly box. Producers can also shift to a credit system where customers load an online card at the start of the season and choose whether to buy something each week. But these customer conveniences move the model away from what it was meant to do for farms. John Hendrickson is a farm viability specialist at the University of Wisconsin-Madison. Back in the early 90s, he helped organize some of the first CSA memberships at farms in the Madison area. Hendrickson says traditionally, CSA was about people taking on the risk with farmers. But that doesn't work for every consumer.
14: You know, if the farm had a bad year and there were not as many tomatoes, then people got less tomatoes. You know, most consumers are not in a position to roll the dice on in terms of their food budget. And so that has really kind of fallen by the wayside.
11: He says CSA has always required more customer service than selling in bulk or at a market stand. Letting consumers customize their weekly box could create even more administrative work for a farmer who would rather be in their field. It's why some farmers, like Liz Graysneck in central Missouri, are taking a more conservative approach to customer flexibility. She lets her members pay in installments instead of upfront, but they don't have the option of canceling mid-season. Customers can tweak their weekly box when the farm has an abundance of a certain vegetable, but Graysneck says she's not interested in becoming a subscription service.
15: That does not fit what CSA is. You know, for me, CSA embodies eating seasonally, supporting the farm that is feeding you, and I'm not Amazon. You know?
11: She thinks farmers have to find the right balance between serving new kinds of customers and staying true to the whole point of community-supported farming. For NPR News, I'm Hope Kerwin in southern Wisconsin.
4: 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I'm E. Martinez.
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9: You're listening to HPR 1 at 6:50. I'm Derek Malama. President Trump has signed a proclamation to allow commercial fishing in hundreds of thousands of square miles of Pacific Ocean. The proclamation opens up more than 75% of the nearly 600,000 square mile Papahanaumokuakea Marine National Monument. It also reopens the Mariana Trench and Rose Atoll monuments. The proclamation is a blow to conservation efforts in those waters, although there will likely be legal pushback. The Center for Biological Diversity says those waters are a sacred place and refuge for endangered wildlife found nowhere else on Earth. It's already suing the Trump administration for opening the Pacific Islands Heritage Marine National Monument to commercial fishing last year. The Great Salt Lake in Utah is in trouble. That story is ahead in the Marketplace Morning Report here on HPR 1.

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0: From Marketplace in Washington, I'm Kimberly Adams. The U.S. and Iran have reached a tentative deal to end the war and reopen the Strait of Hormuz. Marketplace's Nancy Marshall-Genzer explains what comes next.
2: Details of the agreement are scarce. We don't know who will control the strait, if there will be any restrictions on traffic or tolls. Iranian officials apparently think they'll be regulating traffic through the strait with Oman. So there's a lot of uncertainty that's likely to show up in the price of oil. We could be in for another week of volatility. And even if the strait does reopen on Friday, shipping won't go back to normal right away. It could take weeks to work through the backlog of vessels waiting to go through the strait. And they'll have to leave carefully, dodging the mines that still have to be cleared away. That could take weeks or months. It could take even longer to get the flow of natural gas through the strait back to normal. Iranian missile strikes knocked out some of Qatar's gas export facilities. It's expected to take years to get them fully back online. I'm Nancy Marshall-Genzer for Marketplace.
0: Let's do the numbers. Stocks jumped and oil prices fell in response to that news, with Brent crude now trading at $82.54 a barrel. The Dow Jones is up 643 points, that's 1.3%. The S&P 500 is up 1.6%, and the Nasdaq is up 2.4%. We just got the latest snapshot on the housing market from the perspective of home builders. It was down 2 points in June after sentiment ticked up a bit in May. Prior to that, builders had had a 14-month run of negative outlooks. Here's Marketplace's Mitchell Hartman with more.
3: Spring hasn't sprung for the housing market, says Jessica Louts at the National Association of Realtors.
4: This spring housing market really feels tepid, like there's a wet blanket on it.
3: Mortgage rates are up since the Iran war began, with the 30-year fixed hovering around 6.5%. And while home prices aren't going up as much as a few years ago, they're still going up. The median existing home hit an all-time high for May, $429,000.
4: It's still very difficult for a home buyer to come into the market. They have to have a household income for the typical price of a home well over $100,000.
3: It's likely to remain tough, especially for first-time buyers, says Robert Dietz at the National Association of Home Builders.
5: Historically, the price-to-income ratio in the housing market should be 3-1. When the price-to-income ratio is close to 5-1, it is that much more challenging to save up the down payment to be able to qualify for a mortgage.
3: Meanwhile, as younger first-time buyers get priced out, older repeat buyers have the advantage. Jessica Louts says 25% of existing home sales are now all cash, up from 15% before the pandemic. And a lot of those buyers are baby boomers, flush with home equity and stock market gains. I'm Mitchell Hartman for Marketplace.
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0: For decades, the Great Salt Lake in Utah has been drying up due to farms diverting water from the rivers that fill the lake and increased evaporation and drought made worse by global warming. Amy Scott, host of the Marketplace podcast, How We Survive, recently tagged along with a team of cloud seeders in Utah racing to save the lake.
6: When I first met Augustus Dorico in Salt Lake City back in February, he was fresh off an early flight from L.A.,
7: the old cloud seeding commuter, LAX to SLC.
6: Dorico is the 25-year-old founder of Rainmaker, a company trying to save the Great Salt Lake by seeding clouds with silver iodide to produce more precipitation. With his long blonde mullet and cowboy boots, Dorico could easily pass for LA hipster or Utah rancher. The company's headquarters are in El Segundo, California, where Dorico lives. But recently, they expanded into a 30,000-square-foot facility here in Salt Lake.
8: All right, you want to skedaddle?
6: We pile into a big SUV. It's almost an hour's drive east to the cloud seeding site in Camas, Utah. So I get the backstory. Dorico says, though cloud seeding has been around since the 1940s, scientists hadn't been able to prove beyond a doubt that it produced precipitation that wouldn't have happened anyway, until recently. In 2023, Dorico went to a weather modification conference.
8: I did myself no favors at that conference because I was wearing a Kid Cudi Kanye West collab hoodie, and I had the haircut, and I was 23. I like to say that I set expectations low with my appearance so that I can pleasantly surprise people in conversation later.
6: It was there he learned about a recent experiment using radars and airborne sensors that showed unambiguous evidence of man-made precipitation. That was the aha moment for Dorico. Shortly after, he started Rainmaker. Today, the company has almost 120 employees and has operated in 6 states and on 4 continents.
8: It's a little bit broken up overhead, which is not ideal for cloud seeding.
6: We arrive at a ranch where a team is prepping a drone for flight.
8: Take off. That is our quadcopter ascending for a cloud seeding mission here in the Wasatch in Camas, Utah. So what we can do now is we can walk back to the van and we can monitor the temperature and humidity in real time to see how juicy that cloud is looking.
6: But it's kind of a bust. The clouds are too diffuse to produce snow. Dorico says it will take conservation efforts, too, to save the Great Salt Lake. Over the course of the season, they were able to verify they produced about 30 acre feet, or 10 million gallons, in the main watershed that feeds into the lake. The current deficit is as much as 1 million acre feet. In Camas, Utah, I'm Amy Scott for Marketplace.
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11: Good morning. President Trump says a deal to end the war with Iran will be signed in a few days. Unlike some other announcements, Iran confirms this. What's actually in the deal? It's Morning Edition from NPR News. Oil prices are falling, a bet that the deal will reopen the Strait of Hormuz. I'm Steve Inskeep.
12: And I'm A. Martinez, but with oil fields and refineries in the Gulf damaged during the war, prices are not expected to go back to where they were back in February. Also, Iranians in L.A. are deciding whether to cheer for Iran in the World Cup. And people who want to build data centers say China is behind the pushback that they get. However, the evidence is not on their side. It's Monday, June 15th. On this day in 1938, Cincinnati Reds lefty Johnny Vandermeer became the only major league pitcher to throw back-to-back no-hitters. News is next.
13: Live from NPR News, I'm Lakshmi Singh. President Trump arrives at the G7 summit in France, buoyed by a new preliminary U.S. deal with Iran. After meeting with his host, French President Emmanuel Macron, Trump said the deal set to be signed this week would extend a ceasefire by 60 days in the war and reopen the Strait of Hormuz.
14: The strait is already partially opened. As you know, they're doing a little hunting for a couple of mines that they've already found. But it's essentially ships are starting to go out now. On Friday, it'll be completely opened.
13: However, the Memorandum of Understanding does not resolve several key issues, such as the fate of Iran's nuclear program. Trump says that was the main reason for launching the war and that Iran has fully agreed to not having a nuclear weapon. Iran is demanding an end to international sanctions and wants billions in overseas assets unfrozen. Qatar and Pakistan helped mediate the agreement. NPR's Dia Hadid reports Pakistan's prime minister says his country will facilitate meetings in the run-up to a signing ceremony in Switzerland Friday.
15: The Pakistani prime minister, Shehbaz Sharif, said in a post on X that mediators would facilitate meetings this week. He described them as pre-implementation discussions that are expected to lay foundations for technical talks. The post was a reminder that while the US and Iran have agreed in principle to end their war, there's still multiple disagreements that must be resolved. The war began in late February after the US and Israel struck Iran. Neighboring Pakistan has been leading mediation efforts to try resolve the conflict, tapping into its good relations with both Iran and the US. Dia Hadid, NPR News, Mumbai.
13: Well, with the announcement of an initial agreement, Brent crude prices are down nearly 4%. AAA, which have been watching prices surge since the disruptions in the Strait of Hormuz, now reports national average for a gallon of regular gas is just over $4. A media giant is making major moves to reach more people on streaming. The Fox Corporation is buying Roku in a multi-billion dollar deal. NPR's Kristen Wright has more.
16: Fox's CEO calls it a defining moment for the company. It proposes to buy Roku in a cash and stock deal valued at around $22 billion. The acquisition would bring together Fox's news, sports, and entertainment content with a major streaming platform with a vast audience. Fox would have access to Roku's 100 million households globally and the chance for more advertising dollars in the race to gain streaming audiences. It's a shift from Fox's reliance on traditional cable TV. Fox says its streaming service Tubi will operate separately alongside the Roku channel. The deal could close in the first half of next year. It still needs shareholder and regulatory approvals. Kristen Wright, NPR News.
13: This is NPR.
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10: And this is HBR1 at 7:04. Good morning, I'm Derek Malama. There's a high surf warning for the south-facing shores through Tuesday morning, and expect coastal flooding during the high tides through tomorrow as well. Episode 49 of the Halemaumau eruption ended abruptly at 5.05 p.m. Sunday after 7.5 hours of continuous lava fountaining. Fountaining at the Kilauea summit began at 9.32 a.m. yesterday with heights reaching around 150 feet high. By 11 a.m., the volcanic plume reached 18,000 feet high above sea level. A new center that will coordinate homelessness efforts across the city and county of Honolulu is now open. The Kokua Command Center is up and running under the city's Department of Community Services. All services covered by the department will now be centralized at the new downtown Honolulu location. The main focus is boosting response time and resource availability for those experiencing homelessness. Anton Krucky is the department's director.
18: Everything's not a solution. It's on the road to solutions. And you keep asking the next question and the next question. And then if you've explored that, the data will say, well, I want to take this a whole other different way. So we can come up with, again, creative ideas that can help us do what we need to do. We have more tools than we ever had before. We have changing landscapes with people's attitudes and such, and yet we still have homelessness. And we can help those people. It's unhealthy on the street. It's a place that if we can help them, we can add years to their lives. And I think we owe it to them to do that.
10: The department has already coordinated with 25 service providers who will use the new command center. This includes the Honolulu Police Department and homeless shelters across the island. construction on the vehicular bridge at the Alawai Golf Course on Oahu begins today. The work is scheduled between 7 a.m. and 3:30 p.m. Monday through Friday. The city and county of Honolulu says a work on the pedestrian bridge is also moving forward, and the entire project should be done by the end of 2027. Some tech entrepreneurs and politicians believe China is funding local opposition to data centers in the U.S. That story coming up in 14 minutes as Morning Edition continues on HBR One.
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11: It's Morning Edition from NPR News. I'm Steve Inskeep in Washington, D.C.
12: And I'm A. Martinez in Los Angeles, California. The United States and Iran say they are ready to stop their nearly four-month war.
11: The president started the war by saying a U.S. bombing campaign would set up Iran's people to overthrow their government. That government is still in power, and Trump now makes an agreement with it. In recent weeks, reports of the terms have included payments to Iran to stop the fighting, although the actual terms are unknown. It is thought to be a temporary deal to end the shooting and return to negotiating the hard issues, including the status of Iran's nuclear program.
12: NPR's Kerry Kahn joins us now from Tel Aviv. So, Kerry, President Trump announced this final agreement on his social media platform, posting Sunday evening. What do you have to say?
20: He portrayed it as a victory for the U.S. and that once it is signed this Friday in Geneva, the U.S. naval blockade of Iranian ports will end. Trump says the Strait of Hormuz will be open and free to all. And he added, ships of the world, start your engines, let the oil flow. Oil prices did drop on news of a deal. Iran is also claiming the deal as a victory. Iran's deputy foreign minister said the cessation of fire will be immediate and on all fronts, and he did state that includes Lebanon.
12: Okay, so details, Kerry. What do we know about any details here?
20: Not a lot. Lots of questions remain. But Trump says the Strait's opening will happen after the deal is signed on Friday. That's in Geneva. And it will begin with a sweeping of the vital waterway of all mines. He said in the past that the pact would entail a 60-day ceasefire while both sides begin negotiations on a permanent end to the war. And then comes the really tough issues like Iran's nuclear capabilities and sanctions relief. In an interview with the New York Times last night, Trump said Iran would be allowed low-level nuclear enrichment, but what that looks like is unknown. And then there's the role of Israel in all of this deal. Israel has not been part of talks leading up to the agreement, and as of now is not expected at the future negotiations.
12: Okay, so what has Iran said about this deal?
20: Iran's Supreme National Security Council confirmed the deal, too. It said it was agreed to and that Iran expects fighting on all fronts to end, including Lebanon. The semi-official state news agency Meres did have a lengthy 14-point draft of what Iran says is in the Memorandum of Understanding with the U.S. Most important, and this could be another wrench in finalization of the deal, Iran says the U.S. will release $24 billion in blocked funds during the 60-day ceasefire. And they said that half of that amount, quote, must be made available to Iran before further negotiations begin. No word from Washington on that point.
12: Okay. And what about Israel? What are they saying?
20: Officially, Israel's defense minister, Israel Katz, posted a response that also casts doubt about Israel's cooperation and U.S. control over its military actions. He said both he and Prime Minister Benjamin Netanyahu agree Israel will not retreat from Lebanon, where it's fighting Iranian-backed Hezbollah militants, or Syria or Gaza. And he added that is, quote, despite all the existing pressures and those that may yet come, Israel struck a Beirut suburb Sunday after detecting Hezbollah drones in northern Israel, and that cross-border clash almost scuttled yesterday's announcement of the deal.
12: That's NPR's Kerry Kahn in Tel Aviv. Kerry, thank you very much.
20: You're welcome.
11: Kareem Sajidpour has been listening with us. He is a senior fellow at the Carnegie Endowment for International Peace and has covered Iran for many years. Kareem, welcome back.
21: Thank you, Steve. Great to be with you.
11: Based on what you know so far, is the United States getting anything out of this agreement that it did not already have before the war?
21: Steve, I think it's important to judge the success of this war against President Trump's own war words. When he launched the war on February 28th, he claimed he was going to further obliterate Iran's nuclear program, raise its missile production to the ground, defang its regional proxies, and potentially even unseat the Iranian regime. He called for Iran's unconditional surrender. And unfortunately, none of that has happened. What we have achieved with this phase one agreement is essentially reopening the Strait of Hormuz, which was open before the war. So the short answer to your question is that nothing has been achieved in the last 4 months that wasn't already there.
2: Hmm. Well, we heard Kerry Khan say the Iranians claim they're getting a $24 billion payment here. $24 billion of their own frozen assets come back to them. A U.S. official is telling Axios in the last few hours that that is wrong. But then the U.S. official says this is pay for performance, which sounds like the United States is, in fact, paying. Do you expect money for Iran just needs to be part of this deal?
21: So one of the sources of contention between the United States and Iran is whether Iran will be paid up front in any deal or whether it will be performance for relief, as U.S. officials put it. I think that there is going to be money exchanging hands, even for phase one of this deal. It seems more likely that the United States has asked some of its Gulf partners to unfreeze Iranian assets in those countries to provide Iran some economic relief. But as I said, see, this is only phase one. Phase two is meant to be negotiating the nuclear issue. We've given ourselves 60 days to resolve that issue. It's highly unlikely that that's going to be resolved in 60 days.
2: I think I hear you saying that the money is going to flow to Iran. The question really is just the timing, what happens in what order. This is a sensitive topic. Earlier this month, we heard from the Trump administration on Morning Edition. State Department spokesperson Tommy Pigott took some questions, and let's listen to one exchange. Under what circumstances would the United States be willing to send money to Iran, if any?
4: Well, the president being clear on Truth Social that there is going to be no exchange of money over the short term here, or no imminent exchange of money.
2: No imminent exchange of money, again, leaving open that there's going to be money at some point. What makes this politically sensitive, the idea of allowing billions of dollars to go to this particular government in Iran?
21: Well, it's because President Trump called Obama's nuclear deal, the 2015 JCPOA, the worst deal in history because it had provided Iran about $1.5 billion in economic relief in order to make a nuclear compromise. And this time around, President Trump has launched a war that has perhaps cost American taxpayers north of $100 billion. And not only did he not attain his demand for total surrender, but it appears that we'll also be needing to pay Iran perhaps significantly more money in order to get it for a nuclear compromise. So this is obviously a very sensitive point for President Trump.
2: Wait a minute. Instead of $1.5 billion, the United States is talking about tens of billions of dollars initially?
21: So in the context of a potential nuclear deal, the money that is on the table being talked about is indeed in the tens of billions of dollars. Now, what the United States is hoping for is something broader than just a nuclear deal, a deal in which Iran will really change its revolutionary identity, stop opposing America and Israel, stop supporting its regional proxies. But I think it's clear that Iran has no intention of doing that.
2: Is this money that the Iranian government can use to support itself?
21: This is money that Iran will use to double down and fortify its regime, most likely to rebuild its proxy network, rebuild its missile network. There's zero indication that this is a regime which is rethinking its revolutionary identity. If anything, they're doubling down on it.
2: It also sounds like President Trump, based on his interview with the New York Times, accepts that Iran is going to have some nuclear activity in the end of the nuclear agreement that has yet to be negotiated, accepting that Iran will demand something, which was also true of that agreement he rejected when he ended it in 2018. Do you have a sense of what would make this potential agreement any better than what the president considered unacceptable in the past?
21: So the only metric in which it could be a slight improvement on Obama's nuclear deal is that Obama's nuclear deal allowed Iran to enrich uranium at very low levels. What President Trump is hoping for is that Iran will agree to a suspension of enrichment for perhaps 10 years, 15 years before it's allowed again, low-level enrichment. It remains to be seen whether that is achievable. And in my view, even if it is achievable, it won't vindicate the enormous cost of this war.
2: Karim, I know that you've spent a lot of time with Iranians. You've lived in Iran in the past. What does this agreement mean for the people of Iran?
21: Well, I think for the people in Iran, this war has been the worst of both worlds, and that it has seemingly further entrenched a very brutal regime that killed potentially tens of thousands of Iranians last January. And it's clear to people in Iran there's no external saviors here. You know, President Trump said help is on the way. He was going to help the Iranian people. And if anything, he's done the opposite. I think this war has revived a regime which I described as a zombie regime, one with a dying ideology, dying legitimacy. And President Trump also shifted the global conversation on Iran, whereas in January the world was talking about the Iranian regime's brutal massacre of its own people. Now Iran has been made to look like more of a victim, and in some places even a hero in withstanding this war by America and Israel.
2: Are there people who oppose the government in Iran who feel betrayed now?
21: 100%. I think that's probably a widespread sentiment that President Trump threw the Iranian people under the bus.
2: Karim, thanks for your insights. Really appreciate it.
21: Thank you, Steve.
2: Karim Sajidpour is a senior fellow at the Carnegie Endowment for International Peace, speaking on this morning that we are learning more gradually about a peace agreement, a tentative one, between the United States and Iran. We'll continue to bring you more information as we learn it.

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1: You're listening to HBR One at 7:19. There is a new tool to slow the spread of rabid ohia death. The beetle repellent Splatverb has been shown to work on ambrosia beetles that directly spread the fungus. The State Department of Land and Natural Resources and the U.S. Forest Service on Kauai applied the treatment to trees killed by rapid ohia death and healthy trees at Kokee State Park on Kauai. The repellent has been approved for use in the state and can be used on ohia, as well as coffee and macnut trees.
2: Support for HPR comes from Bank of Hawaii, whose team is committed to listening to their customers and understanding their needs to help them reach their possible. 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
1: 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In the weather for most of the Hawaiian Islands, look for moderate to locally breezy trades across the state today. There will be a decrease in clouds and showers as a drier and more stable air mass moves in. There is a high surf warning for the south-facing shores through Tuesday morning, and expect coastal flooding during the high tides through tomorrow. On Oahu's North Shore, sunny today, highs 78 to 85, east winds up to 15 miles per hour. It's HBR One.
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0: It's Monday morning, and we're with you on Morning Edition from NPR News. I'm Steve Inskeep.
4: And I'm A. Martinez. Across the country, there are some people who are angry about data centers. Opposition to new facilities often comes from grassroots activism, or does it? NPR's Jeff Brumfield looked into claims of a sinister plot to undermine data center growth.
5: Last month, at an event titled Harnessing American Power, Interior Secretary Doug Burgum was upset by growing local opposition to data centers. And Burgum claimed it wasn't what it seemed.
6: It's not organic and local. Some of this is foreign source dark money.
5: Over on the podcast All In, which is hosted by a group of tech multimillionaires who call each other besties, there was also talk of foreign influence, specifically from China. Fund manager Gavin Baker was recently on the show.
7: It is starting to feel or seem like there may be a CCP-funded campaign.
5: The theory is that China is paying local groups of people to oppose data centers. The idea of a Chinese plot is catching on among the tech investors backing data center construction, people like Canadian multimillionaire Kevin O'Leary. He made his name on the TV show Shark Tank, and now he's an investor in a giant data center in Utah. It will be larger than Manhattan. When local opposition began to build,
8: we dug in. I got my guys to go a deep dig into the IP addresses, and here's what we found out. This is fascinating.
5: And he claims to have found evidence for Chinese influence.
8: We found two cells inside of Utah, Alliance for a Better Utah.
5: We'll come back to them in a second. The other one?
8: Elevate Strategies, also a cell operating inside of Utah. Gabby Finlayson. Gabby, what are you doing?
5: I called Gabby Finlayson, a senior partner at Elevate Strategies.
9: Today it's nice, actually. It's been like really weird, I feel like, lately, but it's very nice today.
5: Elevate Strategies is a consulting firm based in Salt Lake that helps Democratic candidates to run for office in Utah and elsewhere. She says she has no idea why Kevin O'Leary decided her firm was a Chinese cell seeking to undermine his data center project.
9: Yeah, I mean, I think we have been as confused as anybody.
5: Elevate has mentioned the data center on social media, but nobody's paying them to do it, she says. Finlayson is from Utah, born and raised. She admits she did live outside the state for a while, but she wasn't in China.
9: Yeah, I don't know. Iowa doesn't look a lot like Beijing.
5: What about that other organization, Alliance for a Better Utah? Well, I called them too, and they were equally perplexed.
10: I grew up watching Shark Tank occasionally with my dad. I'm like, why is this guy talking about us?
5: Elizabeth Hutchings is the communications director for Alliance for a Better Utah, a small progressive nonprofit also based in Salt Lake City. O'Leary name-checked people who didn't even work there anymore. And he claimed
10: there was evidence that millions of dollars were being funneled from the Chinese Communist Party to us. You know, it was such an outrageous claim. We laughed.
5: In fact, they found it so funny, they made a fundraising video mocking the idea on social media. They displayed a hammer and sickle while asking for donations from local Utahans. They're also suing on behalf of citizens who claim they weren't adequately consulted about the project. So, is there any evidence that China is trying to stoke U.S. opposition to data centers?
11: We haven't found much.
5: Darren Linville is head of the Digital Forensics Lab at Clemson University, which tracks foreign influence campaigns online. China, like a lot of countries, controls armies of social media bots that can try to sway the online discourse. But Linville says they're not talking much about this topic. And Chinese state media appears much more intent on promoting Chinese data centers.
11: China tends to care a lot more about what you think about China and China's economy than they do about what you think of your neighbor or what's happening in your own backyard here in the United States.
5: Linville says he can't completely rule out that the Chinese are quietly paying influencers or others to oppose data centers, but he points out there's no need. A recent Gallup poll found 71% of Americans oppose data center construction in their communities.
11: I think in this case, the people talking about data centers are real people with real passions and real perspectives and real opinions.
5: In Utah, those people appear to have forced Kevin O'Leary to scale back his plans. After the president of the Utah Senate raised concerns, he agreed to shrink his data center project to a quarter of its original size. Jeff Brumfield, NPR News.
0: Some other news now. A plane crashed in Butler, Missouri on Sunday. 12 people were killed. Here's Madeline Fox with our member station KCUR.
12: The single-engine turboprop took off around 11:30 a.m. from Butler Memorial Airport. It was carrying 11 skydivers plus the pilot, authorities said. The Pacific Aerospace 750 XL plane came down minutes after taking off. Bates County Sheriff Chad Anderson says investigators think that it was an accident.
13: We just want to reassure the public that there's nothing criminal that we can see, nothing terrorism related or anything like that. Those are some of the first questions that we would have with the World Cup being in town. And we just want to make sure that the public knows that they're safe.
12: Kansas City is one of the 11 U.S. cities hosting FIFA World Cup games and expects hundreds of thousands of visitors. Skydive Kansas City, the company that owned the plane, called the crash a, quote, devastating loss. The company said it's collaborating with the National Transportation Safety Board and the Federal Aviation Administration. Of the 11 passengers, 7 were single jumpers preparing to skydive solo. 4 were tandem jumpers preparing to go in pairs. Authorities have not yet released the victims' names or any identifying information. Sheriff Anderson said family members were at the Butler Memorial Airport at the time of the crash.
13: There's nothing we really can say to make it better. We just pray for them and their loved ones and their friends and their family and hope that they can recover to some sense of normalcy if we can.
12: Congressman Mark Alford, who represents the Butler area, told KMBC9 that the investigation will take months, possibly years.
14: Just getting to enjoy God's green earth and then have something like this turn so tragic while potentially other family members were watching, it's tragic.
12: According to the FAA, the aircraft certification was active until January 2030. Butler Memorial Airport is popular with skydivers. For

0: 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The Hawaiian word of the day comes from Dawson, committed to perpetuating Native Hawaiian culture by helping to raise awareness of the Hawaiian language. 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
1: 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Good morning, I'm Derek Malama. It's been about 3 months since residents of Otake Camp on Oahu's North Shore were hit by back-to-back Kona low storms. HPR's Cassie Ordonia reports many are grappling with staying or leaving.
2: Mark Apai has experienced 5 floods at Otake Camp in his lifetime. He still remembers the flood from 20 years ago like it was yesterday.
3: I was actually in the farm when it happened, and when they had to pull us out, we were on the containers, and my dad had a Cracker Fresh egg container, and you know, that happened really fast too. And I was like, they're saying 20 years ago, I remember that flood, but this one was a lot worse.
2: Otake Camp sits on the edge of Kaukonahuna Stream in Waialua. The plantation-era homes are right behind the grocery store called T. Otake and Sons. The area has been known to flood. The neighborhood was one of the hardest hit during the second Kona low storm in March. Floodwaters left homes caked in soupy red mud. Other homes moved 15 feet away from their foundations. Apai's home was swept away, crashing into the bridge.
3: I got the phone call from my brothers, one of them, and he said, our houses are gone. And this is like 1, 2 in the morning, and it killed me, and it still kills me.
2: Many residents are continuing to clean up and rebuild, but others are struggling with matters of staying or leaving Otake Camp for good. While Apai lost his home, he chose to stay on the property to help his neighbors.
3: The community here, we've been together for a long time, and you know, this is my little family, and I'm going to help them all.
2: Apai has been living at Otake Camp in a used food truck that was donated to him. Within his truck is a futon and a TV. He sleeps in the driveway of his neighbor, Anthony Neary Jr. Neary had 1.5 feet of flood water that damaged his home.
4: The water receded. I had anywhere from 2 to 3 inches of mud in the whole house. You know, so I tried to scrape the mud out with a flat shovel, but the vinyl flooring in there was so damaged, we could not even scrape mud. So I had to rip all the flooring out.
2: Neary's home isn't livable yet. He still needs to get the flooring done, install his sink, among other necessities needed for a home. So far, he's been sleeping in his office and comes back to work on his house.
4: If I got to spend a little money to fix my unit up, so be it. I will. I have no problems with that. I'm just trying to get back here to a regular, normal house. So I'm going to do whatever I have to do to get back in.
2: Many Otake residents who are working to clean up are still wondering where the rest of their neighbors are and hope they're okay.
4: If anybody out there really needs the help, hey, don't hesitate to reach out. I got my friends is out here. They're willing to help anyone if they need help. So you guys out there, I know there's a lot of people still need help, but don't be afraid to ask for help. There is a lot of people out there that is still willing till today.
2: Cassie Ordonio, HPR News.
1: On Oahu, Manoa lawmakers will be hosting a community forum for emergency preparedness this Wednesday. The state and city officials will provide information to prepare for water weather emergencies and highlight lessons learned from recent floods. The event is sponsored by Senator Carol Fukunaga, Representative Andrew Takuya Garrett, and Council Member Scott Nishimoto. The event is scheduled for Wednesday at 6 p.m. at the Noilani Elementary School cafeteria. A morning edition continues on HPR 1.
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1: It's Morning Edition from NPR News. I'm Steve Inskeep in Washington, D.C.
2: And May Martinez in Los Angeles, California. The chief negotiator between the U.S. and Iran says there is a deal to end the war that will be signed on Friday. Details, though, aren't public. President Trump says it will lead to the reopening of the Strait of Hormuz, and global oil markets responded with their version of a sigh of relief. Crude prices dropped to their lowest levels since the beginning of the war. NPR's Camila Domonoske covers energy. So what do we know about how this deal, once it's signed, will affect the flow of oil?
3: Yeah, there are still a lot of questions about the exact terms here. We haven't seen the actual text of an agreement yet. President Trump had initially posted online that he was authorizing the toll-free reopening of the Strait of Hormuz. That's the crucial waterway through which about a fifth of the world's oil and liquefied natural gas passed before this conflict. He later wrote that the strait would reopen after the deal is signed Friday to allow for the removal of mines. The timeline here is a bit murky. But oil markets responded very enthusiastically. Prices for a barrel of crude had been north of $100 a barrel for most of this conflict. Those prices had already been dropping. They fell a lot on Thursday and Friday in anticipation of a deal like this. And when trading reopened after the weekend break on Sunday evening, they dropped even more. I'm looking now, the global benchmark Brent crude is right around $83 a barrel.
2: Is that what it was before the conflict began?
3: No. Prices had been down in the 60s. So we're still quite a bit higher than pre-war. And those prices are not likely to come all the way down, at least right away. I spoke with Kevin Book with Clearview Energy Partners. And he says you have to remember that there were important facilities, including oil production fields and refineries and ports, that were shut down or damaged in this conflict. That's going to take time to get those back up and running. Meanwhile, global stockpiles of crude oil were tapped into to compensate for the missing crude during the supply shock. Those need to be refilled. And then there's basic logistics.
4: In addition, ships that aren't in the strait right now have to get there to take cargoes away. Those that are in there have to leave. And so it might be a while. The market was in a significant surplus before the war. It's not obvious that we'll be in a surplus anytime soon.
3: And this is an important point, because those oil prices were actually unusually low right before this conflict started, because the world had too much oil, was producing more than was demanded. That helped blunt the blow of this oil shock these past few months. And it's really not clear if getting back to quote-unquote normal is going to mean a return to that level of oversupply.
2: So what does this mean for people who drive and have to buy gas in the U.S.?
3: Yeah, it's going to mean less expensive gasoline. This conflict had pushed prices at the pump up $1.50. The last 3 weeks, prices had been falling, mostly because crude oil was getting cheaper, and that was mostly because of hopes for a deal just like the one that was just announced. So if this sticks, definitely relief for drivers, especially compared to the worst-case scenario, which would be this conflict continuing to drag on and pushing up inflation. But, you know, it doesn't necessarily mean gas prices snap back to as cheap as they were before the U.S. and Israel attacked Iran.
2: I'm in California, Camila, so it doesn't matter for me. It's always expensive. NPR's Camila Domonoske, thanks.
3: Thank you.
1: Iran's national soccer team is in the United States, having arrived at the end of the war. The team's first World Cup game is tonight in Los Angeles, which is home to hundreds of thousands of Iranian Americans, some of whom are torn about who to root for. NPR's Arzu Rezvani is in L.A.
5: 31-year-old Shahin Ferdowsi is pumped Iran's national soccer team is in town.
6: I am Iranian. I grew up in L.A., so going to watch my first World Cup game and it being Iran right here in my hometown, that is so fun.
5: I catch Ferdowsi at Maimouni Cafe, an Iranian bistro he owns on LA's west side. A few months ago, he hosted gatherings for LA Iranians anguished by Iran's deadly crackdown on protesters in January and the war the U.S. and Israel launched soon after. Tonight will be different. He'll be hosting a festive watch party.
6: That doesn't mean that what's happened is forgotten, but it just means that we need to come together to power forward.
5: The feelings are more complicated among Ferdowsi's customers.
7: Yeah, I mean, I feel confused, to be honest.
5: Pedro Mohamed Hossein has tickets to tonight's game against New Zealand, but he's not sure he can cheer for Iran, as human rights organizations accuse the government there of disappearing dissidents, activists, and protesters.
7: People are, like, getting killed, getting executed. I don't know if I should go there and, like, you know, wear, like, a T-shirt that says Free Iran or just go regular and just support the team. I have no idea right now what I'm going to do.
5: Hearing that, his cousin Pedram Kishani breaks into the conversation.
8: I'm actually very prideful, and I fully support them. It's our country. It's one team coming out of there. And I believe sports are meant to be for entertainment, and that's all it is. You're supposed to keep politics out.
5: When it comes to Iran, disentangling sports from politics is kind of impossible. Iran's players got their U.S. visas just days before the World Cup kicked off. The State Department denied visas for more than a dozen of the team's support staff for their links to the Revolutionary Guard Corps, the all-powerful branch of Iran's armed forces. This clash between sports and politics may come into even sharper focus tonight. For days, across social media channels, exiled Iranian opposition groups have been discussing protests for inside and outside the stadium. Some groups have chartered buses to bring protesters from across Southern California. At a recent gathering of anti-regime activists in L.A., members discussed props to sneak into the stadium. Blindfolds, nooses, American and Israeli flags, all of it meant to condemn the regime and its players, says protest organizer Fakhri Dabashi.
9: So we have special plans for inside the stadium for different moments of the game, like showing the hanging when the national anthem is playing or just turning our back to their flag and things like that.
5: At a press conference in Los Angeles yesterday, Iranian team coach Amir Ghalanoui was asked about protests. We're just interested in playing a good, high-quality match, he told reporters, adding that the team won't pay attention to anything in the stadium beyond the game. FIFA, the organization behind the World Cup, prohibits the display of political signs and images. Security could remove demonstrators from the stadium, pushing Iran's human rights record and reputation of oppression out of view. Arezou Rezvani, NPR News, Los Angeles.

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2: Mahalo for listening to HPR 1 at 7:43. I'm Derek Malama. Hawaii's peak cruise ship season typically runs from September to May. Dre Kalili is the Deputy Director of Harbors at the State Department of Transportation. She says the neighbor islands had just as much cruise activity as Oahu did.
3: And especially since the Lahaina fires, the Lahaina anchorage is out of commission for the foreseeable future. And so a lot of the cruise ships that called there regularly with their itineraries have had to rearrange them. And, you know, now we'll see some cruise ships maybe spending 2 days at Nawiliwili on Kauai or at other ports to kind of fill that gap that was created when, the Lahaina fires occurred. And so there's, we're seeing a growth of activity, but I think this is true for Honolulu as well as our neighbor islands. We see the ships growing, but maybe our facilities aren't growing to keep up with the growing ships and, of course, the growing number of passengers.
2: And there is a key difference among the islands. Kalili said that on the neighbor islands, cruise ships may stay a day or overnight, but in Honolulu, cruise ships can sometimes see thousands of passengers disembark for a longer stay. An executive order was signed by Governor Josh Green that would delay any changes to solar credits for projects this year. Act 24, which Green signed into law last month, reduced tax credits for several industries to help the state balance its budget. It also accounts for nearly $3 billion in anticipated lost revenue from the federal government. As it was written, the law retroactively revoked tax credit eligibility for certain projects. Any changes to the program are now delayed until next year. The Morning Edition continues on HPR 1, member-supported Hawaii Public Radio for this Monday.
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0: It's Morning Edition from NPR News. I'm Steve Inskeep.
5: And I'm A. Martinez. Most parents of young adults say they use smartphone apps to track their locations. That's according to a new survey out today. NPR's Allison Aubrey wondered, does that make parents feel more at ease or more stressed out?
6: Imagine it's a Sunday evening in the 1980s or early 1990s, and there's a queue for the payphone in the hall of a college dorm. Students line up, waiting their turn for a brief check-in with parents. That was typical, says Lauren Steinberg, a psychology professor at Temple University.
7: I think the norm would have been, you know, to have maybe a weekly phone call, probably not more frequently than that. But I think that parents and their adult children are much closer emotionally these days.
6: From what he observes as a professor, technology has led to a pretty dramatic shift.
7: To the point where sometimes during midterms or finals, the students have to kind of block their parents from texting them because they're interrupting them too much.
6: Sarah Clark is co-director of the new University of Michigan survey released today. She explains they surveyed about 1,500 parents of 18 to 25-year-olds.
8: The first thing we asked was whether they use location tracking. And I was just shocked. 52% do that. And when they do it, the majority of time it is location tracking is always on.
6: Many cited safety or peace of mind as a main reason to track, but about 25% of parents acknowledge that tracking may cause anxiety more than reassurance. Clark says the problem arises when parents use tracking as a way to micromanage.
8: Hey, why aren't you in class? I thought you had to work at 9 o'clock. Weren't you going to exercise today? That's a signal that that's a parent who's having difficulty making that transition.
6: From parenting a child to parenting a young adult, there's no right or wrong, and each family has their own way of communicating. But these experts agree tracking should not be used as a form of surveillance.
7: This period of the late teens and early 20s is a really important time for young people to develop a sense of autonomy and independence, and to have parts of their life that their parents aren't necessarily in on.
6: And it does not need to be all or nothing. Parents can take the lead to set a new boundary.
7: I think a parent could say, I just want to keep in touch with you and find out what's going on in your life, and let's see if we can just make a set time.
6: Each week or a few times a week. Leah Beal, a college student at University of Michigan who's 19, says her whole family tracks each other on their smartphones.
9: I always feel really reassured knowing that my parents always know where I am and I know where they are. My whole family kind of tracks each other, and it's not a way of like forcing it on each other, but it's a nice way to like feel connected.
6: She works as a research assistant on the survey and says her advice is, if you don't want to be tracked, talk to your parents about a gradual shift.
9: For example, a young adult could tell their parents that they can have their location if they're out late or if they're traveling somewhere new.
6: She says in addition to her family, she and about 10 friends track each other's locations too, which is pretty common, so there are plenty of people to help keep her safe and stay connected. Allison Aubrey, NPR News.
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2: 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President Trump has signed a proclamation to allow commercial fishing in hundreds of thousands of square miles of Pacific Ocean. The proclamation opens up more than 75% of the nearly 600,000 square mile Papahanaumokuakea Marine National Monument. It also reopens the Mariana Trench and Rose Atoll monuments. The proclamation is a blow to conservation efforts in those waters. There will likely be a legal pushback. The Center for Biological Diversity says those waters are a sacred place and a refuge for endangered wildlife found nowhere else on Earth. It's already suing the Trump administration for opening the Pacific Islands Heritage Marine National Monument to commercial fishing last year. In the weather for most of the Hawaiian Islands, a look for moderate to locally breezy trades across the state today. There will be a decrease in clouds and showers as a drier and more stable air mass moves in. There's a high surf warning for the south-facing shores through Tuesday morning, and expect coastal flooding during the high tides through tomorrow. 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
0: It's Morning Edition from NPR News. May Martinez.
3: And I'm Steve Inskeep. Good morning. The drones that Ukraine uses to defend itself against Russia and to attack Russia are, by definition, unmanned, but people are behind them. NPR's Joanna Kakissis reports on an elite Ukrainian unit launching those drones.
4: We're driving on a dirt road deep into a vast field that's somewhere in eastern Ukraine. We stop in the middle of that road and see soldiers in body armor. They are carrying something that looks like a jet that's about the size of a small car.
5: This is our beautiful drone.
6: Beautiful drone.
5: Yeah.
4: We've just arrived here with the long-range strike team. We are dressed like we should be on the front line, and the sun is setting, and we're just waiting. The team is part of Ukraine's unmanned systems forces. The unit's commander uses the military call sign Charlie. NPR is identifying the soldiers in this report by call sign at the request of Ukraine's military, which cites security reasons. Commander Charlie started running this unit 3 years ago when Ukrainian drone technology was in its early stages. Now, he says, these drone systems are very effective. Our defense forces do lack cruise and ballistic missiles, but our drones have really influenced the course of combat operations, and they have hit our enemy hard. Ukraine's long-range drones can travel 800 miles and have repeatedly targeted the lifeblood of Russia's economy, oil. Ukrainian President Volodymyr Zelensky says Ukraine knocked out nearly 40% of Russia's primary oil refining capacity in May. The Kremlin, however, has dismissed claims that these drone strikes have hurt Russia's economy. In the farm field, soldiers are hammering in temporary launch pads for the drones. A soldier with a laptop checks the flight plan and other logistics.
6: It's getting darker and darker. There's several drones in a row here. One, two, three. I count at least three.
4: Another soldier, he uses the call sign Push, tells me he's launching drones every night.
7: Every day we can see our work, the result of this work, and it's really motivate us every day. The best work in the world.
6: Why?
7: Because, you know, we are doing a lot of damage for our enemies, and it's everything we need right now.
4: Further down the dirt road, soldiers are placing drones on launchers. Commander Charlie says this used to take half a day. Now everything happens so much faster, he says. I compare it to a pit stop in a Formula One race. It's now totally dark out. A team wearing headlamps and infrared goggles starts up a motorcycle engine connected to the launcher by a cable. A soldier whose call sign is Yuki explains the setup. We need to create a high takeoff speed for the drone to fly, he says. And this is how we do that. The soldiers rev up the engine. And then comes a flash of fire. The drone flies up into the night sky.
6: There goes number three.
4: One after another, more drones are launched.
6: Number five.
4: Zelensky has often called these long-range drone strikes Ukrainian sanctions. Yuki says, so you've now seen our sanctions in motion. Let's hope we will finally force the Kremlin into a peace that is fair to Ukraine. The Ukrainian military won't say where these drones are going, only that the targets are hundreds of miles away in Russia or Russian-occupied Ukraine. Russia intercepts most of these drones, but some do get through. Commander Charlie confirms his team worked on drone strikes that hit an oil refinery outside Moscow last month. A strike, Charlie says, felt like justice. Because, he says, the residents of Russia's capital experienced firsthand what happens in our cities every day. The drone launches take about 2 hours, and the soldiers depart right after they're finished. The team leaves no trace of their work in this farm field, only the scent of burnt fuel, which lingers in the warm night. Joanna Kakissis, NPR News, reporting from eastern Ukraine.
0: Myanmar's new president begins a week-long trip to China today. He led the military junta that staged a coup in 2021. Now, later, he was voted in as president in an election organized by the coup makers. Michael Sullivan reports from neighboring Thailand.
8: China wasn't all that pleased when Min Aung Hlaing staged the coup that deposed the elected government led by Aung San Suu Kyi. The civil war that followed threatened Beijing's economic interests and its citizens in the border areas. But it's invited the former military leader turned president anyway, after throwing its weight behind the election he organized, one dismissed by human rights groups and Western governments as a sham, but one China clearly hopes will help stabilize Myanmar in the long term. Yun Sun, China director at the Stimson Center in Washington, explains China's position this way.
9: Since the creation of the nation, we have not seen a single day when the Burmese military was not playing a central role in the politics. So that is the horse they have selected and chooses to move on with.
8: And they're not alone, with neighboring India also hosting Min Aung Hlaing earlier this month.
9: With India and China willing to receive him, I think Min Aung Hlaing got his base covered. So moving forward, I think Min Aung Hlaing will feel more confident in terms of dealing with the international audience and in terms of dealing with the domestic opposition.
8: That's bad news for an opposition and resistance now on the back foot, after several years of gains against the military, a military whose numbers have swelled with forced conscription, and one whose tactics and capabilities have also improved with help from China and Russia. Myanmar analyst Min Zaw U says he expects the president to ask China to keep up its pressure on armed ethnic organizations along the border not to provide weapons for the resistance. He says it's also likely he'll ask for more economic assistance and investment. As for the continued detention of opposition leader Aung San Suu Kyi,
10: China will probably ask President Min Aung Hlaing about the welfare of Aung San Suu Kyi, but not necessarily pushing the government to release her at any time soon.
8: The Nobel Prize winner turns 81 on Friday. For NPR News, I'm Michael Sullivan in Chiang Rai.
0: It's Morning Edition from NPR News. I'm Amy Martinez.
3: And I'm Steve Inskeep.
11: 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We'll hear iconic works by Alec Roth, Orlando Di Lasso, William Byrd, and Benjamin Britten, as well as modern favorites including Summertime by George Gershwin and Fly Me to the Moon by Bart Howard. 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
13: Good Morning, the cage match at the White House gave President Trump a birthday spectacle for himself and many of the men in his political base. But what did the UFC get out of it? It's Morning Edition from NPR News. The president had a front row seat and then took Air Force One to France to talk about ending the war with Iran. I'm Martinez.
3: And I'm Steve Inskeep. Europeans say they can help clear mines in the Strait of Hormuz if the fighting is really done. Also, we visit a hospital at the center of the Ebola outbreak. Patients need respirators they don't have. And can New York Mayor Zohran Mamdani do what Elon Musk couldn't? Make government more efficient? It's Monday, June 15th. This day in 1775, George Washington was appointed commander of the Continental Army. The news is next.
14: Live from NPR News, I'm Lakshmi Singh. The U.S. and Iran say they are ready to stop fighting. They've announced an initial agreement that President Trump, who's currently at the G7 in France, says will be signed in Switzerland Friday. The deal is expected to open the vital Strait of Hormuz and lift both the U.S. and Iranian blockades that have sharply curtailed the world's oil supply. From Tel Aviv, NPR's Kerry Khan reports the specifics are still unknown.
15: Lots of questions remain, but Trump says the Strait's opening will happen after the deal is signed on Friday, and it will begin with a sweeping of the vital waterway of all mines. He said in the past that the pact would entail a 60-day ceasefire while both sides begin negotiations on a permanent end to the war. And then comes really tough issues like Iran's nuclear capabilities and sanctions relief.
14: NPR's Kerry Khan reporting from Tel Aviv. Well, some countries in the Middle East have welcomed this agreement. Dari Biskaran reports Iranians are expressing relief and anger.
16: Hardliners opposed to the deal accused Iran's top negotiators of betraying the country's former supreme leader, who was killed in U.S.-Israeli airstrikes in February. But many Iranians critical of their government reacted to the deal with a sense of grim relief. In one voice note sent to NPR by a woman who asked to remain anonymous due to the risk of arrest, she said she supported the war at first because she thought it would bring regime change. But the people who pay the price of war are everyday people, she says. It's better that we just continue the current dog-like life we have. We don't need a constant danger of death on top of it as well. If the regime can't be defeated by war, then why should there be a war at all, she says. For NPR News, I'm Dari Biskaran, Istanbul.
14: The British government has announced it is banning social media for children under the age of 16. British Prime Minister Keir Starmer also announced restrictions on gaming services and live streaming. The British government says this will be some of the most far-reaching online restrictions in the world. NPR's Fatima Al-Kassab has more from London.
17: Snapchat, TikTok, YouTube, Instagram, and X are among the platforms that will be banned for children in the UK by early next year. British Prime Minister Keir Starmer announced the ban in a televised statement from 10 Downing Street.
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17: He said this full ban was not a decision he had taken lightly, but that it was the right choice because, he said, social media is making children unhappy and unsafe. Fatima Al-Kassab, NPR News, London.
14: From Washington, you're listening to NPR News.
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2: And this is HPR 1 at 8:04. Good morning, I'm Derek Malama. There is a high surf warning for the south-facing shores through Tuesday morning, and expect coastal flooding during the high tides through tomorrow as well. Episode 49 of the Halemaumau eruption ended abruptly at 5.05 p.m. Sunday after 7.5 hours of continuous lava fountaining on the Big Island. Fountaining at the Kilauea summit began at 9.32 a.m. yesterday, with heights reaching around 150 feet high. By 11 a.m., the volcanic plume reached 18,000 feet above sea level. A new center that will coordinate homelessness efforts across the city and county of Honolulu is now open. The Kokua Command Center is up and running. Under the city's Department of Community Services, all services covered by the department will now be centralized at the new downtown Honolulu location. The main focus is boosting response time and resource availability for those experiencing homelessness. Anton Krucky is the department's director.
12: Everything's not a solution. It's on the road to solutions. And you keep asking the next question and the next question. And then if you've explored that, the data will say, well, I want to take this a whole other different way. So we can come up with, again, creative ideas that can help us do what we need to do. We have more tools than we ever had before. We have changing landscapes with people's attitudes and such, and yet we still have homelessness. And we can help those people. It's unhealthy on the street. It's a place that if we can help them, we can add years to their lives. And I think we owe it to them to do that.
2: The department has already coordinated with the 25 service providers who will use the new command center. This includes the Honolulu Police Department and homeless shelters across the island. Five dead adult coconut rhinoceros beetles were recently found in traps in Waikapu on Maui. The State Department of Agriculture and Biosecurity said they found no other beetles in nearby traps. The Ag Department says it has been conducting surveys in the area looking for sites that may harbor the beetles, like piles of green waste and compost. And the weather for most of the Hawaiian Islands, look for moderate to locally breezy trades across the state today. And also, there will be a decrease in clouds and showers as a drier and more stable air mass moves in. Morning Edition continues on HPR 1.
3: It's Morning Edition from NPR News. I'm Steve Inskeep in Washington, D.C.
13: And May Martinez in Los Angeles, California. President Trump celebrated his 80th birthday and the country's 250th birthday last night with a spectacle never before seen at the White House. It was a UFC fight right on the White House lawn.
19: We are live from the South Lawn of the White House.
3: We should do things on NPR like that sometimes. Anyway, mixed martial arts fighters went after each other in a scene that included the White House back side, along with giant ads for Monster Energy Drink, Bud Light, and sports betting. The Paramount Plus streaming program included shots inside the White House and fighters warming up in a historic room in the building next door.
13: Steve Inskeep's a grappler. That's why I wouldn't take him on. NPR's Mara Liasson has been covering all of this. So, Mara, this wasn't just a presidential birthday bash. I mean, this was a major political event. So what was President Trump conveying with this fight?
20: That's right. I think on the simplest level, Trump wanted a spectacle for his own entertainment for his 80th birthday. Happy birthday, Mr. President. But the cage match at the White House also happened in the middle of an election season where age and generational change are big issues. Trump's critics say he's been showing signs of decline. He's closed his eyes at White House meetings. There have been a lot of talk about his health. The White House denies that he's ever fallen asleep. But the fight last night certainly contradicted the image of decline. Trump's brand is strength and toughness, fight, fight, fight. It's also spectacle and hype. And it was an unprecedented scene. As Steve said, fighters warmed up barefoot in these grand meeting rooms at the White House filled with historic paintings. There was a pre-fight broadcast from inside the White House, and even the commentators kept on saying how surreal it felt. But Trump is a base politician, and there is a lot of overlap between the UFC fans, young men, particularly white non-college educated men, who are a critical part of his MAGA base. And even though his support is still very strong among that demographic, it has slipped a lot.
0: All right, so let's get into some of the criticism. Is the criticism mostly coming from Democrats, or is Trump facing maybe broader blowback on this?
20: Well, mostly from Democrats, but Republicans will complain privately. Democrats say that Trump is spending money on his personal whims, a birthday party, a grand arch, a ballroom, not worrying about problems that ordinary people are facing. And for Republicans, their concern is just that they want him to focus more on issues that might actually help them keep their majorities in Congress in the midterms.
0: Okay, so what do they want him to be saying out loud? What do they want him talking about?
20: What they'd like him to be talking about is ordinary people's concerns, first and foremost, high prices. They want him to tell them how he plans to bring down gas prices, how he plans to keep rural hospitals open, how he plans to make it easier to buy a home, etc.
0: So what does the White House say in response to all that?
20: Well, the White House says that Trump, like any president, can and should walk and chew gum at the same time. They say there's nothing preventing him from having a birthday celebration or worrying about the aesthetics of the National Mall while also doing the work of a president. And they point to the deal with Iran as a perfect example, because just before the fight began, Trump announced a deal to end hostilities there. That's a big promise he's been making, to end the unpopular war. And also, he left immediately after the fight to fly to France for the G7 summit. So a UFC fight and a trip to an international summit all in one day. The White House says that proves their point.
0: That's NPR's Mara Liasson. Thanks a lot.
20: You're welcome.
3: Kadeem Zidane was watching the fights last night. He is an independent journalist who covers the UFC and mixed martial arts. Welcome back to the program.
1: Oh, it's a pleasure to be here, Steve. Thanks for having me.
3: Purely in terms of the fights, was this a success?
1: Oh, it absolutely was. This was, like, let's make no mistake about this. This was a grotesque propaganda spectacle, but it was masterfully executed by the UFC. The backdrop of the White House, a mass of 85,000 or so fans at the Ellipse that looked like they were having the time of their lives. There was live music. There was AI slop montages in tribute to America's heroic past. There was all sorts of military fetishization going on. And of course, the fighters fawning over Trump after scoring violent knockouts, right? So even the weather reports, the projected rain held off. So really, it couldn't have gone better for both the UFC or for Trump.
3: Yeah, there were some delays and even some thunderstorms in the area, but didn't quite stop the event. You just described it as grotesque propaganda, though. I'd like to know if the propaganda worked. Did it help the president with his core supporters?
1: I think so. And it, in general, the sense I get from the online space looking at MMA fans and how they're responding, even the people who are generally turned off by the politics and the spectacle of it, said, oh my God, at least it was a fantastic night of fights that was topped off by a exceptional main event that ended up in an upset victory for the American fighter. So you can say that in itself was sort of a storybook ending for the propaganda. So with regards to the fans themselves, they enjoyed the night, which in turn helps them continue to resonate with Trump. So in terms of that connection he maintains with the youth, it's fantastic. And then, of course, his core supporters, there were plenty of them in the audience. There were plenty of them there. There were plenty of them online celebrating America through this event. So it was absolutely a success.
3: That upset that you mentioned, it was a championship fight. Ilia Topuria, who has a refugee background, was defeated by Justin Gaethje, who is fighting under the United States flag. You're correct about that. So if Trump got something out of this, what about the UFC? What did they get?
1: Oh, the UFC gets plenty from this. Beyond the fact that the UFC was once a ostracized organization that was almost expelled and bankrupted by Republicans in the United States, for it to emerge into an organization befitting a competition on the South Lawn of the White House is quite an achievement in and of itself. But the UFC is beyond that, making a significant statement here. It's a political one, saying that it has emerged as a true political force within America, and it's reaping those benefits. It just recently signed a memorandum of understanding with the State Department, meaning that they're going to begin these sports diplomacy initiatives. That is formally integrating the UFC into foreign policy, into its soft power strategy. This is no longer just another sports organization, and it's certainly not an ostracized one that used to be just referred to as barbaric. This is quintessentially America now.
3: I'd like to ask about an aspect of these fights that maybe passes right by if you watch the UFC all the time, because I think it is normal for a UFC event, but there were sponsors everywhere. Bud Light, Monster Energy had a giant logo right there in the octagon, Bet365, commercials all the way through, and of course people had to pay to see this event. It's on Paramount Plus, which is controlled by political supporters of the president. All of this is normal for the UFC, but this was happening on public property. Did that strike you as a little strange?
1: It did strike me as a bit strange that the UFC didn't actually pull back. As somebody who's watched this happen before, this is a standard UFC event. So to the casual person who's watching this, maybe out of curiosity, or even if you're hate watching this, this might seem absurd, but this is just standard practice for the UFC. But I want to draw your attention to two things that actually were shocking to me. One of them was an ad that aired shortly before the main event, which was paid for by the Department of War. And this was just a horrible celebration of military might, bombs being dropped, tanks fired, raids conducted, with Trump shouting things like peace through strength. It was both dark and yet somehow perfectly befitting of the occasion. And one of the sponsors, and this is a sponsor that the UFC just got a couple of days ago, it's a partnership with Anduril, which is this controversial defense tech startup that, you know, it has all these contracts with the US government, including a deal with Border Patrol, basically, to use AI-powered surveillance tech to patrol the US-Mexico border. Like, so even when the UFC says that it spent $60 million on this event, they've recouped about half of that just in sponsorships.
3: Karim Zidane, sports journalist and author, thanks so much.
1: It's a pleasure. Thank you.
5: The UFC fight at the White House is just one way President Trump is trying to leave his mark on the nation's capital. But after losing a court battle, workers over the weekend removed his name from the exterior of the John F. Kennedy Memorial Center for the Performing Arts. Here's NPR's Debbie Elliott.
21: The curtain is literally down on the facade of the Kennedy Center. Tarps went up pre-dawn Saturday to shield the operation as workers took down the big letters spelling Donald J. Trump in compliance with a court order.
22: They should never have been up in the first place.
21: Teacher Monica Brooks Murphy remembers seeing Mikhail Baryshnikov perform in a ballet here when she was a child. She says she wanted to see the center restored to being named solely for President John F. Kennedy.
22: It's a memorial for a dear president that died. You know, it's like putting his name on his grave. It's bizarre.
21: Trump had purged the Kennedy Center's board, replacing it with allies. It then added his name to the title of the organization about 6 months ago. Democratic Congresswoman Joyce Beatty sued and won. A D.C. federal judge ruled, quote, Congress gave the Kennedy Center its name and only Congress can change it. The center lost an appeal on Friday, and the next day its director told the court that Trump's name had been removed from all physical signage, its website, and other materials. But the Trump administration has further appeals pending. The Kennedy Center and the White House did not immediately respond to NPR's inquiries. Mallory Miller used to work in dance programming at the Kennedy Center and was among the workers fired after Trump's trustees took over. She's since co-founded an organization called Hands Off the Arts.
23: It's monumental, literally, pun intended, to have the letters come off of this monument. But it's only the beginning of rebuilding the trust that's been broken here.
21: The grounds of the Kennedy Center were quiet on Sunday afternoon, where blue striped tarps remained draped over the building's marble facade. So even though Trump's name is gone, you can't see that. Debbie Elliott, NPR News.

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1: And this is HPR 1 at 8:19. James Barros will be stepping down as administrator of the Hawaii Emergency Management Agency. Barros has been the head of the agency for the past 3.5 years. He will be succeeded by David Lopez on July 1st. Lopez returns to Haima after serving as the state disaster recovery coordinator and chief of the Hawaii Office of Recovery and Resiliency.
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0: Mahalo for listening to Morning Edition on this Monday with music from Ozzy Kotani. In the weather forecast, let's see, let me grab that here. In the weather for most of the Hawaiian Islands, look for moderate to locally breezy trades across the state today. There will be a decrease in clouds and showers as a drier and more stable air mass moves in. There's a high surf warning for the south-facing shores through Tuesday morning, and expect coastal flooding through tomorrow. Morning Edition continues on HPR 1.
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2: It's Morning Edition from NPR News. I'm E. Martinez.
3: And I'm Steve Inskeep with a story that took me to Manhattan.
4: Just getting out of the New York City subway, which I love, although I learned in recent years that it is far more expensive to build and operate than subways in other great cities around the world. New York is an expensive city to govern, and that is the topic of the interview I'm going to do with the head of Mayor Zohran Mamdani's Commission on Government Efficiency. Coach, I think. That's one of the questions I have for Patrick Gaspard, the head of the commission.
3: How do you pronounce the acronym for this commission?
5: COGE.
3: COGE.
5: COGE. It is exactly what you think it is, Steve. And I know what's in the back of your mind when you ask that question.
3: Go on. What is in the back of
5: it
3: my mind?
5: It does rhyme with Doge.
3: Elon Musk's Department of Government Efficiency led the Trump administration in firing people, gutting agencies, gaining access to sensitive data, disrupting services, violating laws, and often having to rehire people who were fired. It's not clear what the chaos saved as federal spending kept climbing.
5: This effort is entirely the opposite of that.
3: Patrick Gaspard contends that New York's Commission on Government Efficiency will listen to people in a genuine effort to save. He's been holding public hearings. His Democratic Socialist mayor promised government would do more. Free buses, cheaper housing, cheaper groceries. To have a chance at doing more, Mamdani's government would have to make do with less. When I heard that you wanted to do this in New York City, one of my thoughts was, this is absolutely central to what Mamdani is trying to do. That he will fail if he runs out of money.
5: Well, I think we will all fail if New York City runs out of money. We know that we're at a time when there's extraordinary downward pressure on public resources.
3: He wants to expand city services, which is not going to happen if they cost two or three or four times what they ought to cost.
5: If the cost goes up, then it is not feasible that one can deliver on all the things that New Yorkers need. But I'd go a step further, Steve. You know, this is a young leader who was serious about delivering on the promise of progressivism. He made it abundantly clear that he took budget seriously, that he had matured in how he thought about the partnership between the private sector and the public sector, particularly as in regards to housing. And he understood that his victory as a young Muslim American democratic socialist in this city would be watched carefully by people across the country, even on the other side of the ocean, and that he had to be seen as effective, serious, and sober about budgeting, about the coherence of the agencies, and on delivering on the things that he made a commitment to in the campaign, but more broadly, on the quality of life and the spirit decor of this city.
3: I came to this interview on the subway. Some years ago, the New York Times had an investigation of the cost of the subway and found that not only does it take decades and decades to build new subway lines, they cost something like seven times more. than in other really expensive cities around the world. Do you think you have to cut back on things like that?
5: I think that one of the reasons why I did not hesitate when the mayor asked me if I would join this Charter Revision Commission and then take on the responsibility of chair is he said very, very clearly that we've got to lower the cost of lifting up an affirmative vision for people's lives in New York. And that means mass transit. It means housing. It means child care. It takes too long to build things. I'll give you like one example of an obsession that I have. There are, if you're trying to paint a bike lane in New York, you have to go through the same rigorous process as somebody who is putting up a 20-story building.
3: In terms of permitting and everything else.
5: Okay.
3: Environmental impact of the paint.
5: Yeah, and there are arduous processes in the Department of Building that need to be simplified.
3: Do you think public sector unions are on your side here or a little suspicious of what you're doing?
5: Look, you know, the president of New York City's largest public sector union, AFSCME, Henry Garrido, is on this commission, and he and other commission members from different sectors appreciate that in order for the whole ship to be able to sail forward, that everyone's going to have to help row.
3: Even though it might mean fewer union jobs or different union jobs.
5: Look, you and I, Steve, have lived in a very short period of time through the end of the industrial economy to the construction of the service economy, and we still have the whiplash from the digital economy that we're in, and a new god is being born even now that we have no name for.
3: A new god, you're talking about artificial intelligence.
5: Yeah, which will have like tremendous change across all of the sectors that New Yorkers rely on for job growth and job development. Henry Garrido, I'm going to be careful speaking for Henry and his members, but they appreciate that this thing is coming at them, and they want a government that can shore up the workforce and create pathways for the new kinds of jobs that are going to be available in the public sector, even as they make sure there are protections in place for the current jobs and the current economy that we live in.
3: If the political left fails to prove it can deliver efficient government, does the political left just plain fail?
5: Well, you know, I think that the political center and the political right have proven for a number of decades now that they're not able to deliver consistently on effective government that allows folks to feel secure and to feel as if that they're getting something back for their taxes. But I think that this mayor would tell you that if you set partisanship aside, he is determined to make people so much more confident about government in general. We've already seen his success on the child care resources that have been made available for struggling parents in the city. I will take your point that if he's successful, once he's successful on those fronts, it will create a model of left governance that will put up points on the board for progressives.
3: Patrick Aspard, thanks very much for coming by.
5: Thank you, Steve.
3: He's the head of New York Mayor Zohran Mamdani's Commission on Government Efficiency.

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1: I was actually in the farm when it happened, and when they had to pull us out, we were on the containers, and my dad had a Cackerfresh egg container, and you know, that happened really fast too. And I was like, they're saying 20 years ago, I remember that flood, but this one was a lot worse.
2: Otake Camp sits on the edge of Kaukonahuna Stream in Waialua. The plantation-era homes are right behind the grocery store called T. Otake and Sons. The area has been known to flood. The neighborhood was one of the hardest hit during the second Konolo storm in March. Floodwaters left homes caked in soupy red mud. Other homes moved 15 feet away from their foundations. A Pai's home was swept away, crashing into the bridge.
1: I got the phone call from my brothers, one of them, and he said, our houses are gone. And this is like 1, 2 in the morning, and it killed me, and it still kills me.
2: Many residents are continuing to clean up and rebuild, but others are struggling with matters of staying or leaving Otake Camp for good. While Apai lost his home, he chose to stay on the property to help his neighbors.
1: The community here, we've been together for a long time, and you know, this is my little family, and I'm going to help them all.
2: Apai has been living at Otake Camp in a used food truck that was donated to him. Within his truck is a futon and a TV. He sleeps in the driveway of his neighbor, Anthony Neary Jr. Neary had a foot and a half of flood water that damaged his home.
3: The water receded. I had anywhere from 2 to 3 inches of mud in the whole house. You know, so I tried to scrape the mud out with a flat shovel, but the vinyl flooring in there was so damaged, we could not even scrape mud. So I had to rip all the flooring out.
2: Neary's home isn't livable yet. He still needs to get the flooring done, install his sink, among other necessities needed for a home. So far, he's been sleeping in his office and comes back to work on his house.
3: If I gotta spend a little money to fix my unit up, so be it. I will. I have no problems with that. I'm just trying to get back here to a regular, normal house. So I'm going to do whatever I have to do to get back in.
2: Many Otake residents who are working to clean up are still wondering where the rest of their neighbors are and hope they're okay.
3: If anybody out there really needs the help, hey, don't hesitate to reach out. I got my friends is out here. They're willing to help anyone if they need help. So you guys out there, I know there's a lot of people still need help, but don't be afraid to ask for help. There is a lot of people out there that is still willing till today.
2: Cassie Ordonio, HPR News.
4: A monk seal pup has a new name thanks to fifth graders at Waikiki Elementary School. A familiar monk seal named Kaivi gave birth to her seventh pup during sunset at Kaimana Beach Park on May 3rd. And the students picked the name Anela Oinala, which means sunset angel for the female pup. Kaivi and Anela continue to bond, but wildlife officials expect the pup to be weaned soon. The nursing period typically lasts between 5 to 7 weeks. Morning Edition continues on HPR 1.
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6: It's Morning Edition from NPR News. I'm Steve Inskeep in Washington, D.C.
7: And I'm A. Martinez in Los Angeles, California. President Trump will join leaders of the world's wealthiest nations for a summit in the French Alps today, known as the G7. The

0: The meeting, we expect, will involve talk of that peace agreement between the United States and Iran. The closure of the Strait of Hormuz raised oil prices and affected just about every economy on Earth.
1: We turn now to NPR's Eleanor Beardsley, who is following from France. Eleanor, this G7 summit will open in a few hours. What's the mood there?
2: Well, leaders will be bracing for the arrival of President Trump later today, but that's usually the case because he has a tendency to dictate the timing, the agenda, and the mood of such international summits. Commentators are saying he'll be arriving in a good mood, like a hero, fresh off of a deal to end the war with Iran. But European analysts are also noting that both the U.S. and Iran are claiming total victory, and that the U.S. is only fixing something it had broken. So basically, the world is back to where we were before the U.S. and Israel launched this war 107 days ago, they say. French President Emmanuel Macron is hosting the summit. This is his last G7, his last year in office. He reacted last night when the news broke, speaking from Evian-les-Bains in the French Alps, where he'll be receiving President Trump and the leaders of Canada, Japan, the UK, Italy, and Germany later today. He was cautiously optimistic. Here he is. He says, we need to see the consequences of this agreement, its support for Lebanon, the reopening of the Strait of Hormuz long term, and of course, an agreement on Iran's nuclear and ballistic weapons.
1: So I'm trying to remember, didn't European leaders say that they would help reopen the Strait of Hormuz once the fighting stops? If so, I mean, is that still on the table?
2: Yes, it absolutely is. Around 40 countries met in April in Paris, led by Britain and France, and they said they would contribute to such a force once the war ends. And France has an aircraft carrier in the region, the Charles de Gaulle, standing by. Alice Ruffo, who is France's deputy defense minister, spoke this morning on the radio. Here she is.
3: Oui, nous sommes prêts.
2: So she says we are ready to contribute to reopening this strait and demining it as long as there's this agreement in place and the fighting has stopped. You know, Trump disparaged, he even mocked British Prime Minister Keir Starmer and President Macron for this offer of force after the war ends a couple months ago. But he wants them involved today. Analysts say Trump will be counting on these allies to help him buttress the deal and give it credibility. So we likely will see Trump treating his allies with respect in the next couple of days, they say.
1: Okay, so that's the big topic at the G7. What else will be discussed there?
2: Artificial intelligence, world trade imbalances, immigration, and also the war in Ukraine, which is a top priority. Ending it is for Europeans. That's four of the G7 members. President Zelensky will be at the summit. Ukraine has been very successful, striking deep into Russia with its own, you know, drones and missiles long range. That's crippling Russian oil refining capacity. And Zelensky's hoping that strength will get Trump back to the negotiating table to put pressure on Russia to end the war.
1: And one more thing, anything else on President Trump's European agenda?
2: Well, the summit ends Wednesday, but we know President Trump will be staying at least through Wednesday night because he's been invited to a tete-a-tete dinner by President Macron at the Palace of Versailles, where there will be fireworks to celebrate America's 250th anniversary.
1: But no octagon cage at the palace? You haven't seen
2: No.
1: That's NPR's Eleanor Beardsley. Thank you.
2: Thank you.
0: Elsewhere in the world, we're about to hear the sounds of a city at the center of the Ebola outbreak. The city is Bunia in the Democratic Republic of Congo. The outbreak includes almost 800 confirmed cases and 180 deaths. It's been hard for reporters to gain access to Bunia, but Emmett Livingstone and photographer Arsene Mpiana are there for NPR.
4: In Bunia, people no longer greet each other with a handshake. Although the streets are lively and most people are carrying on as before, there are moments of discordance. A jeep packed with health workers in full protective suits and goggles speeds down the road. And within hours of arriving, the scale of the crisis becomes impossible to ignore.
5: I'm looking at the tiling in front of a shop, which is covered in greenish liquid. A disinfectant team has just turned up and taken a body away. According to the story that locals are telling, it was an ill patient who was on the back of a motorbike being transported to hospital, who projectile vomited and then died on the spot.
4: Fear is creeping into everyday life, and hospitals, for the most part, aren't considered safe.
5: I'm here in a hospital called Clinique Universelle. The paint is peeling on the walls, but it's been completely shut down because just a few days ago, a patient was discovered to have had Ebola. Now a full disinfection team has been deployed, and I'm standing in front of a team of three women who are preparing large basins of chlorine solution. This is then going to be taken by another team and going to be sprayed on every single surface of this hospital.
4: We were inside for only a few minutes. Health workers recommended we leave, saying it wasn't worth the risk. Ebola can survive on surfaces for a short period of time. The hospital director is Dr. Passion Mazirine.
3: Ils n'ont pas peur, mais ils ont très peur de cette épidémie.
4: He says doctors are not just afraid, they're very afraid. There isn't enough protective equipment. The Ebola response is still beginning, and so far there are only a handful of places where Ebola patients are being treated at the recommended standards. One of them is in Rwampara, just outside of Bunia, where an Ebola treatment center has been set up between a displacement camp and a field of maize. 18 patients with confirmed infections are receiving care here, in small cabins with see-through screens, which allows doctors to keep watch around the clock. Entering the isolation cabins requires full protection. I'm here in Rwampara Ebola Treatment Center, and I'm in an Ebola ward with doctors going from isolated room to isolated room checking on Ebola patients. All of us are in full protective gear, which includes a bib, two layers of clothing, several layers of gloves, goggles, a mask. It's difficult to describe the level of discomfort wearing one of these suits. It's very hot in Ituri, the sun is bright. It's very difficult to breathe inside the suit. And on top of that, the goggles fog up, so it's also difficult to see. These are the conditions under which doctors have to work. The Ebola patients themselves, some of them appear to be in a great deal of pain. We heard some people crying out. The doctor said that at a certain stage of the Ebola virus disease, the whole body aches and it's extremely painful. Emergency health workers say this patient is severely ill and needs a respirator. It's been ordered but hasn't yet arrived. Dr. Richard Cogent is a specialist in critical care and emerging infectious disease.
6: Les patients traversent des moments très difficiles.
4: Dr. Cogent says what patients are going through is extremely difficult. The species of Ebola virus circulating has no vaccine, but with proper care, the disease is not necessarily a death sentence. And there are glimmers of hope. In Rwampara, about a dozen patients are on their way to making a full recovery. The outbreak was caught late, which is causing much of the suffering here. Health workers are desperately trying to catch up. For NPR News, I'm Emmett Livingstone in Bunia.
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7: And mahalo for listening to HPR 1 at 8:43. Hawaii's peak cruise ship season typically runs from September to May. Dre Kalili is the Deputy Director of Harbors at the State Department of Transportation. She says the neighbor islands had just as much cruise activity as Oahu.
8: And especially since the Lahaina fires, the Lahaina anchorage is out of commission for the foreseeable future. And so a lot of the cruise ships that called there regularly with their itineraries have had to rearrange them. And, you know, now we'll see some cruise ships maybe spending 2 days at Nawiliwili on Kauai or at other ports to kind of fill that gap that was created when, the Lahaina fires occurred. And so there's, we're seeing a growth of activity, but I think this is true for Honolulu as well as our neighbor islands. We see the ships growing, but maybe our facilities aren't growing to keep up with the growing ships and, of course, the growing number of passengers.
7: There is a key difference among the islands. Kalili said that on the neighbor islands, cruise ships may stay a day or overnight, but in Honolulu, cruise ships can sometimes see thousands of passengers disembark for a longer stay. An executive order was signed by Governor Josh Green that would delay any changes to solar credits for projects this year. Act 24, which Green signed into law last month, reduced tax credits for several industries to help the state balance its budget. It also accounts for nearly $3 billion in anticipated lost revenue from the federal government. As it was written, the law retroactively revoked tax credit eligibility for certain projects. Any changes to the program are now delayed until next year. 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
0: It's Morning Edition from NPR News. I'm Steve Inskeep.
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11: Patty Grimmer ticks off the trays of seedlings in one of the greenhouses on her farm in southern Wisconsin.
12: Yeah, so we got peppers, we've got some lettuce mix that's going to be transplanted on our field, our tomatoes.
11: All of this produce will go to regional farmers markets, restaurants, and customers who signed up for a community-supported agriculture, or CSA, share. In most CSAs, members pay several hundred dollars at the start of the year and receive a weekly box of produce throughout the spring and summer. But Grimmer lets her members sign up for shorter time frames, as little as 1 month, and they can opt to pay as they go instead of all at once. Some old-school farmers may say that's not CSA, but Grimmer sees it as a needed evolution to the original model.
12: We're transitioning to a generation of convenience, of preference. You know, you can get your groceries delivered to you in a matter of hours while you sit on your couch and pick what you want to pick.
11: She's a part of a growing number of CSA farmers who are offering more flexibility to their members to keep up with consumer preferences. Sadie Willis is with Fair Share CSA Coalition, which serves farms throughout the Midwest. She says producers who are offering more flexibility still see themselves as supported by their community of customers.
13: Even if those customers are saying, hey, I want to pick up my box at my local brewery instead of having to drive over to your farm to get it, or I don't like kohlrabi, can you give me more spinach instead? So like some of those components have come into play over time where consumers are being a little bit more choosy.
11: She says farms can use a number of online platforms to let CSA members swap out items in their weekly box. Producers can also shift to a credit system where customers load an online card at the start of the season and choose whether to buy something each week. But these customer conveniences move the model away from what it was meant to do for farms. John Hendrickson is a farm viability specialist at the University of Wisconsin-Madison. Back in the early 90s, he helped organize some of the first CSA memberships at farms in the Madison area. Hendrickson says traditionally, CSA was about people taking on the risk with farmers. But that doesn't work for every consumer.
14: You know, if the farm had a bad year and there were not as many tomatoes, then people got less tomatoes. You know, most consumers are not in a position to roll the dice on in terms of their food budget. And so that has really kind of fallen by the wayside.
11: He says CSA has always required more customer service than selling in bulk or at a market stand. Letting consumers customize their weekly box could create even more administrative work for a farmer who would rather be in their field. It's why some farmers, like Liz Graysneck in central Missouri, are taking a more conservative approach to customer flexibility. She lets her members pay in installments instead of upfront, but they don't have the option of canceling mid-season. Customers can tweak their weekly box when the farm has an abundance of a certain vegetable, but Graysneck says she's not interested in becoming a subscription service.
15: That does not fit what CSA is. You know, for me, CSA embodies eating seasonally, supporting the farm that is feeding you, and I'm not Amazon. You know?
11: She thinks farmers have to find the right balance between serving new kinds of customers and staying true to the whole point of community-supported farming. For NPR News, I'm Hope Kerwin in southern Wisconsin.
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7: And you're listening to HPR 1 at 8:50. I'm Derek Malama. President Trump has signed a proclamation to allow commercial fishing in hundreds of thousands of square miles of Pacific Ocean. The proclamation opens up more than 75% of the nearly 600,000 square mile Papahanaumokuakea Marine National Monument. It also reopens the Mariana Trench and Rose Atoll monuments. The proclamation is a blow to conservation efforts in those waters, although there will likely be a legal pushback. The Center for Biological Diversity says those waters are a sacred place and a refuge for endangered wildlife found nowhere else on Earth. It's already suing the Trump administration for opening the Pacific Islands Heritage Marine National Monument to commercial fishing last year. In the weather for most of the Hawaiian Islands, look for moderate to locally breezy trades across the state today. There will be a decrease in clouds and showers as a drier and more stable air mass moves in. There's a high surf warning for the south-facing shores. Through Tuesday morning, expect a coastal flooding during the high tides through tomorrow. Morning Edition continues on HPR 1.
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17: From Marketplace in Washington, I'm Kimberly Adams. The U.S. and Iran have reached a tentative deal to end the war and reopen the Strait of Hormuz. Marketplace's Nancy Marshall-Genzer explains what comes next.
18: Details of the agreement are scarce. We don't know who will control the strait, if there will be any restrictions on traffic or tolls. Iranian officials apparently think they'll be regulating traffic through the strait with Oman. So there's a lot of uncertainty that's likely to show up in the price of oil. We could be in for another week of volatility. And even if the strait does reopen on Friday, shipping won't go back to normal right away. It could take weeks to work through the backlog of vessels waiting to go through the strait. And they'll have to leave carefully, dodging the mines that still have to be cleared away. That could take weeks or months. It could take even longer to get the flow of natural gas through the strait back to normal. Iranian missile strikes knocked out some of Qatar's gas export facilities. It's expected to take years to get them fully back online. I'm Nancy Marshall-Genzer for Marketplace.
17: Let's do the numbers. Stocks jumped and oil prices fell in response to that news, with Brent crude now trading at $82.54 a barrel. The Dow Jones is up 643 points, that's 1.3%. The S&P 500 is up 1.6%, and the Nasdaq is up 2.4%. We just got the latest snapshot on the housing market from the perspective of home builders. It was down 2 points in June after sentiment ticked up a bit in May. Prior to that, builders had had a 14-month run of negative outlooks. Here's Marketplace's Mitchell Hartman with more.
19: Spring hasn't sprung for the housing market, says Jessica Louts at the National Association of Realtors.
20: This spring housing market really feels tepid, like there's a wet blanket on it.
19: Mortgage rates are up since the Iran war began, with the 30-year fixed hovering around 6.5%. And while home prices aren't going up as much as a few years ago, they're still going up. The median existing home hit an all-time high for May, $429,000.
20: It's still very difficult for a home buyer to come into the market. They have to have a household income for the typical price of a home well over $100,000.
19: It's likely to remain tough, especially for first-time buyers, says Robert Dietz at the National Association of Home Builders.
21: Historically, the price-to-income ratio in the housing market should be 3 to 1.
2: when the price to income ratio is close to 5 to 1, it is that much more challenging to save up the down payment to be able to qualify for a mortgage.
19: Meanwhile, as younger first-time buyers get priced out, older repeat buyers have the advantage. Jessica Louts says 25% of existing home sales are now all cash, up from 15% before the pandemic. And a lot of those buyers are baby boomers, flush with home equity and stock market gains. I'm Mitchell Hartman for Marketplace.
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22: For decades, the Great Salt Lake in Utah has been drying up due to farms diverting water from the rivers that fill the lake and increased evaporation and drought made worse by global warming. Amy Scott, host of the Marketplace podcast, How We Survive, recently tagged along with a team of cloud seeders in Utah racing to save the lake.
23: When I first met Augustus Dorico in Salt Lake City back in February, he was fresh off an early flight from L.A.
24: The old cloud seeding commuter, LAX to SLC.
23: Dorico is the 25-year-old founder of Rainmaker, a company trying to save the Great Salt Lake by seeding clouds with silver iodide to produce more precipitation. With his long blonde mullet and cowboy boots, Dorico could easily pass for LA hipster or Utah rancher. The company's headquarters are in El Segundo, California, where Dorico lives. But recently, they expanded into a 30,000-square-foot facility here in Salt Lake.
24: All right, you want to skedaddle?
23: We pile into a big SUV. It's almost an hour's drive east to the cloud seeding site in Camas, Utah, so I get the backstory. Dorico says though cloud seeding has been around since the 1940s, scientists hadn't been able to prove beyond a doubt that it produced precipitation that wouldn't have happened anyway, until recently. In 2023, Dorico went to a weather modification conference.
24: I did myself no favors at that conference because I was wearing a Kid Cudi Kanye West collab hoodie, and I had the haircut, and I was 23. I like to say that I set expectations low with my appearance so that I can pleasantly surprise people in conversation later.
23: It was there he learned about a recent experiment using radars and airborne sensors that showed unambiguous evidence of man-made precipitation. That was the aha moment for Dorico. Shortly after, he started Rainmaker. Today, the company has almost 120 employees and has operated in 6 states and on 4 continents.
24: It's a little bit broken up overhead, which is not ideal for cloud seeding.
23: We arrive at a ranch where a team is prepping a drone for flight.
24: Take off. That is our quadcopter ascending for a cloud seeding mission here in the Wasatch in Camas, Utah. So what we can do now is we can walk back to the van and we can monitor the temperature and humidity in real time to see how juicy that cloud is looking.
23: But it's kind of a bust. The clouds are too diffuse to produce snow. Dorico says it will take conservation efforts, too, to save the Great Salt Lake. Over the course of the season, they were able to verify they produced about 30 acre feet, or 10 million gallons, in the main watershed that feeds into the lake. The current deficit is as much as 1 million acre feet. In Camas, Utah, I'm Amy Scott for Marketplace.
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4: From NPR and WBUR Boston, I'm Peter Rodell.
5: I'm Indira Lakshmanan. It's Here and Now. Coming up, there's an agreement to end the war with Iran, but are we back where we started?
4: Also, groundwater takes thousands of years to form in aquifers deep underground, but across the Southwest, the water table is dropping fast.
6: They'll just pump this place till it dries up and blows away. And what are we going to do?
5: And Ireland didn't qualify for this World Cup, but Ivory Coast did. And an Irish pub manager realized that if you flip Ireland's flag around, his pub could become a home for a whole new crowd of fans.
8: We were flooded with messages from all Ivorians all over the world. And we wish this was real. This seems like a great idea.
5: Coming up, Here and Now.
4: First, the news.
10: Live from NPR News in Washington, I'm Lakshmi Singh. The United States and Iran are confirming they have a preliminary agreement to end their war. The Memorandum of Understanding brokered by Pakistan and Qatar and due to be signed this week in Europe includes a 60-day ceasefire extension, ends at least a U.S. naval blockade in the Strait of Hormuz, and halts fighting in Lebanon, where Iran-backed Hezbollah had been fighting Israeli forces. Expressing cautious optimism, European leaders say they welcome the agreement reached between the U.S. and Iran. Terry Schultz has more.
26: EU leaders are calling the U.S.-Iran deal a potential breakthrough that they hope can lead to the end of Iran's nuclear and ballistic missile programs. European Commission President Ursula von der Leyen spoke ahead of the G7 meeting in France, calling, in addition, for Israel to end its attacks on Lebanon.
27: There can be no lasting peace while Lebanon remains in flames. We call for a genuine ceasefire and the full respect for Lebanon's sovereignty.
26: Von der Leyen says Europe is ready to play its part in helping to end the crisis. She added that it's reinforced concerns about what she called the weaponization of energy dependence, urging leaders to quickly find alternatives to shipping through the Strait of Hormuz. For NPR News, I'm Terry Schultz in Brussels.
10: U.S. stocks opened sharply higher this morning on hopes that the deal between the U.S. and Iran will soon allow oil to flow through the Strait of Hormuz. NPR's Scott Horsley has more on that.
28: Stocks are up and crude oil prices are down on news of the diplomatic deal to reopen the strait, which is expected to be finalized later this week. AAA says retail gasoline prices dipped to an average of $4.06 a gallon overnight. That's down about a dime from a week ago, but still about $1.08 more than before the war began.
10: It's NPR's Scott Horsley reporting. Much of the Pacific Northwest is under heat advisory today. Christian Fodenwenzel of Oregon Public Broadcasting reports Portland is under an extreme heat warning.
29: Temperatures around 95 degrees are expected today, a level the National Weather Service says affects anyone who doesn't take action to avoid it. Mike Horner was filling the back of his truck with bottled water to hand out to homeless people during the heat. He says there are places around town to cool down, but going there means leaving things behind that often get stolen.
30: Sleeping bags, personal documents. Now all of a sudden you've got a person who doesn't have a house, doesn't have any ID, things that you need to get services, you know? I mean, it's really a cruel system.
29: Portland's local transit service, TriMet, says it won't turn anyone away who's traveling to or from a cooling center. The intense heat is expected to end Tuesday. For NPR News, I'm Christian Fodenwenzel in Portland.
10: U.S. stocks are sharply higher this hour. The NASDAQ is up now roughly 3% or 772 points. The Dow is up 580 points. The S&P's risen 128. It's NPR.
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7: You're listening to HPR 1 at 9:04. Good morning, I'm Derek Malama. There is a high surf warning for the south-facing shores through Tuesday morning, and expect coastal flooding during the high tides through tomorrow. Episode 49 of the Halemaumau eruption ended abruptly at 5:05 p.m. Sunday after 7.5 hours of continuous lava fountaining. Fountaining at the Kilauea summit began at 9:32 a.m. yesterday, with heights reaching around 150 feet high. By 11 a.m., the volcanic plume reached 18,000 feet above sea level. A new center that will coordinate homelessness efforts across the city and county of Honolulu is now open. The Kokua Command Center is up and running after the city's Department of Community Services under the city's Department of Community Services. All services covered by the department will now be centralized at the new downtown location. Anton Krucky is the department's director.
0: Everything's not a solution. It's on the road to solutions. And you keep asking the next question and the next question. And then if you've explored that, the data will say, well, I want to take this a whole other different way. So we can come up with, again, creative ideas that can help us do what we need to do. We have more tools than we ever had before. We have changing landscapes with people's attitudes and such, and yet we still have homelessness. And we can help those people. It's unhealthy on the street. It's a place that if we can help them, we can add years to their lives. And I think we owe it to them to do that.
7: The department has already coordinated with 25 service providers who will use the new command center. In the weather for most of the Hawaiian Islands, look for moderate to locally breezy trades across the state. Today, there will be a decrease in clouds and showers as a drier and more stable air mass moves in. It's HPR 1.
4: From NPR and WBUR, I'm Peter O'Dowd in Phoenix.
5: And I'm Indira Lakshmanan in Washington, D.C. It's Here and Now. President Trump today heaped praise on an agreement forged to end the war with Iran. The Memorandum of Understanding will reportedly reopen the Strait of Hormuz and halt the U.S. naval blockade of Iran. But the status of Iran's nuclear program has not yet been resolved, which was Trump's main stated reason for going to war. For more now, we're joined by John Feiner, who was principal deputy national security advisor under President Joe Biden. Feiner was also on the team that negotiated the Obama administration's 2015 deal to limit and monitor Iran's nuclear program, an agreement that President Trump denounced and canceled when he first took office 9 years ago. John Feiner, welcome back.
1: Great to be with you, Indira.
5: So Washington and Tehran are both touting this agreement as a victory, but reopening the Strait of Hormuz is simply where we were before the war started. President Trump cited several reasons for the war. He was going to destroy Iran's nuclear program, end its missile program, change the regime that has oppressed the Iranian people for so long. None of those things has happened. So I have to ask, has Iran just won this war?
1: This is a strategic failure for the United States, Indira, and it gives me no pleasure to say that. As you just laid out, on the terms that the administration itself set for this conflict, changing Iran's regime, dealing with Iran's nuclear program in a definitive way, none of that has been accomplished. And in the meantime, the most important outcome strategically right now is that Iran has learned a very valuable lesson from this war, which is that it has the ability to hold the entire global economy at risk by closing the Strait of Hormuz anytime it chooses to do that. They may have thought that that was an option available to them, but they had never done it in this way. And now they know how to do it. And this is something that the world will be contending with for quite some time. So I think the administration had really no choice but to take the best deal available. But that's very different from saying it's a good outcome for the United States.
5: All right. John, there's no agreement yet on what happens to Iran's nuclear program. Reportedly, the two sides will take 60 days to negotiate something that took more than 2 years for the Obama administration's team that you were part of. Is 60 days realistic, and has Iran agreed to cease all enrichment of uranium?
1: I think 60 days is very unrealistic in terms of a timeline for negotiating anything with Iran. As you know, and as you just said, we had a framework in place when we started the JCPOA negotiations, essentially a pre-negotiation.
2: You mean the Joint Comprehensive Plan of Action that was
1: correct.
2: The Iran nuclear deal under the Obama administration?
1: Correct. When those negotiations started in public, there had already been secret talks that reached many understandings between the two sides, and it was the details that had to be further negotiated. That process of negotiating those further details took almost 2 years. So the notion that after a very damaging war, damaging to the region, damaging certainly to Iran, damaging also to the United States and to our credibility, in inability to achieve these strategic outcomes, this is all going to get a bow tied on it within 60 days seems very, very unlikely to me. And so then the question is, will the talks break down or will they just simply be extended again and again and again, leaving the world and the region in a degree of limbo? I think that is a very real possibility.
2: Well, Iranian officials say the U.S. has agreed to lift nuclear sanctions and unfreeze $24 billion in Iranian government assets abroad, half of that before nuclear negotiations even begin. Vice President J.D. Vance today denied that. But even if the U.S. is simply lifting sanctions, have we given away our leverage before getting any nuclear concessions from Iran?
1: So we're in this very strange situation where all sides and then some parties that are not even involved in the negotiations, like the Israelis, are putting out details of what is in this deal, but the document itself has not been made public. So I expect that that will happen over the course of the coming days and it will clear a lot of this up. But in the meantime, what is very clear is that Iran is going to get a significant financial benefit, some of that up front, some of that over time, for agreeing to end this war. And I would only point out that whatever is ultimately agreed and revealed in this document, there's no reason to believe that that deal was not available to the Trump administration before it chose to launch this very damaging conflict and ultimately unnecessary conflict. I think that Iran was negotiating with the United States before this war. Very much the same terms were on the table in that negotiation. The president chose to go to war because he thought he could get a better outcome, and it looks like that is going to have failed.
2: John, did the war led by the U.S. and Israel debilitate Iran's nuclear program and disable any weapons or missile capability?
1: It's clear that the war ultimately reduced Iran's ability to threaten its neighbors. Iran's missile production is not what it was before the war. Iran's missile supply is not what it was before the war. Iran's naval forces and air force is not what it was before the war. But all of that is going to be relatively easy for Iran to reconstruct over time. None of that damage is permanent. And even more importantly, Iran revealed that it can close the Strait of Hormuz without having to rely on any of those advanced capabilities. What they ultimately used to keep the strait closed and hold the global economy at risk were drones that are very cheap to manufacture, can be fired from hundreds of miles away. And that threat was not halted during the course of this military conflict. Iran still has that ability and could turn it back on at any point.
2: I'm speaking with John Finer, who was principal deputy national security advisor under President Biden and was on the team from the Obama administration that negotiated the 2015 deal to limit and monitor Iran's nuclear program. John, this agreement that's just been announced that's supposed to be signed by all parties on Friday in Switzerland is supposed to end the war on all fronts, according to the Pakistani prime minister, who was the intermediary. That includes Iran. However, that includes Lebanon. However, Israel has been attacking Hezbollah, the Iranian-backed militant group in Lebanon, and Israel is not a party to this deal and has not said, in fact, that they will stop hitting Lebanon. In fact, the prime minister, Bibi Netanyahu, and the defense minister have said the opposite. So does that jeopardize this entire agreement?
1: I think this is one of the biggest risk factors in the days ahead that could, I'm not saying it's probable, but could lead to the unraveling of the deal. It has put Prime Minister Netanyahu in a very difficult position. On the one hand, he has no choice but to try to stay as close as possible to President Trump. Prime Minister Netanyahu faces a re-election sometime before October of this year. And the case that he will make to Israeli voters is that he has been the Israeli prime minister closest to America, closest to the American president, and who got America to do more for Israel's security than any other, including attack Iran. On the other hand, he is now getting attacked by his political opponents for allowing, quote unquote, the United States to do this deal with Iran behind his back and over his head, a deal he does not want because he would like to continue to be able to attack both Iran and Hezbollah in Lebanon. And that is why you're seeing, in response to some of this domestic pressure inside Israel, Prime Minister Netanyahu try to assert that he is not bound by this deal and that he is going to continue to attack Hezbollah. And every time that happens, there is the risk that Iran launches another attack against Israel and this starts to unravel.
2: John Finer, how has this whole war affected the relationship between President Trump and Israeli Prime Minister Benjamin Netanyahu, which has been one of the closest alliances of Trump one and Trump's second term?
1: I think it's essential, as I just said, for Prime Minister Netanyahu to remain close to President Trump. I think that relationship, though, is under very significant strain because President Trump clearly wanted to end this war for reasons, by the way, that I think are justified. Every day that goes on, the U.S. negotiating position vis-a-vis Iran was getting worse because the economic impact of the conflict on the United States was mounting. So President Trump identified that. Probably didn't want to get criticized in the way he is going to be criticized for doing this deal, but realized every day that went on, he would get a worse deal if he stopped later than if he stopped now. For Prime Minister Netanyahu, it's exactly the opposite calculus. As soon as the terms of this deal become known, the attacks on him will be even more intense inside Israel. And yet he cannot afford a fundamental rupture with Trump.
2: Thank you, John, former Deputy National Security Advisor under Biden and co-host of the Long Game podcast. Thanks, John.
1: Great to be with you, Indira.
4: Well, President Trump's name is no longer on the exterior of the John F. Kennedy Memorial Center for the Performing Arts. Workers took down the lettering from the building in Washington over the weekend. Here's NPR's Debbie Elliott.
11: The curtain is literally down on the facade of the Kennedy Center. Tarps went up pre-dawn Saturday to shield the operation as workers took down the big letters spelling Donald J. Trump in compliance with a court order.
12: They should never have been up in the first place.
11: Teacher Monica Brooks Murphy remembers seeing Mikhail Baryshnikov perform in a ballet here when she was a child. She says she wanted to see the center restored to being named solely for President John F. Kennedy.
12: It's a memorial for a dear president that died. You know, it's like putting his name on his grave. It's bizarre.
11: Trump had purged the Kennedy Center's board, replacing it with allies. It then added his name to the title of the organization about 6 months ago. Democratic Congresswoman Joyce Beatty sued and won. A D.C. federal judge ruled, quote, Congress gave the Kennedy Center its name and only Congress can change it. The center lost an appeal on Friday, and the next day, its director told the court that Trump's name had been removed from all physical signage, its website, and other materials. But the Trump administration has further appeals pending. The Kennedy Center and the White House did not immediately respond to NPR's inquiries. Mallory Miller used to work in dance programming at the Kennedy Center and was among the workers fired after Trump's trustees took over. She's since co-founded an organization called Hands Off the Arts.
13: It's monumental, literally, pun intended, to have the letters come off of this monument. But it's only the beginning of rebuilding the trust that has been broken here.
11: The grounds of the Kennedy Center were quiet on Sunday afternoon, where blue striped tarps remain draped over the building's marble facade. So even though Trump's name is gone, you can't see that. Debbie Elliott, NPR News.

0: Paul Rudnick has always been obsessed with spy thrillers. The gadgets, the car chases, the luxurious backdrops. His new book has them all, plus a top secret LGBTQ spy agency.
1: These are the people who are often overlooked or underestimated, and yet there they are at the very center of power.
0: Rudnick on the Tuxedo Society, on All Things Considered from NPR News.
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1: It's here and now. Ballet can be a pretty conservative art form. Many companies perform Swan Lake, The Nutcracker, and Cinderella year after year. But every now and then, someone comes along and shakes things up. In San Francisco, one artistic director has been pushing past barriers for years, even if that's meant ruffling some tutus in the process. NPR's Chloe Veltman reports.
2: The fouetté turn is one of classical ballet's flashiest steps. The dancer balances on one leg, whips the other out to the side, and spins 360 degrees in the same spot.
3: I mean, it's crazy hard.
2: Dance writer Rachel Howard says there are 32 of these bad boys in Act 3 of Don Quixote. And Tamara Rojo could execute every one of them with technical precision and dramatic flair.
3: And not just pull off the 32, but throw in triples in between every other fouetté, which almost no other ballerina does.
2: The former English National Ballet and Royal Ballet star has long had a fearless streak. Her career took off as a teenager when she volunteered to represent her small Madrid dance school and company at a daunting international ballet competition in Paris.
4: I don't know what happened, but my hand went up. I didn't think about it, I just went me.
2: She won gold. Rojo has taken that same daring ambition from the stage to the artistic director's chair. Sitting in her office at the San Francisco Ballet in dressy white sweatpants and an extravagantly ruffled blue blouse, the Spanish native says the survival of her art form depends, at least in part, on risk-taking.
4: Every time you bring back the same work, less people will come. You are cannibalizing yourself. So that's not really a long-term strategy that you can rely on.
2: That's why one of the first things Rojo did when she came to San Francisco in 2022 was to commission a big new ballet on a very hot, very San Francisco topic, AI. Mere Mortals is a departure for the company with its jagged, earthbound movement, grainy electronic-driven soundtrack and pulsating AI-generated visuals. Also, the choreographer is a woman. Asya Barton is the first woman ever commissioned to create a full-length work in the San Francisco Ballet's nearly 100-year history.
5: What I love about Tamara is that she is defiant in what she believes in.
2: In an industry where most new dances are created by men, Barton says the artistic director has consistently championed works by women like Mere Mortals. It has drawn crowds of first-time ticket buyers to the San Francisco Ballet. Many of them have stuck around for the post-performance DJ parties, part of Rojo's ongoing desire to open things up by turning the company's lobby into a friendlier space. And Mere Mortals also inspired a whopping $60 million gift from an anonymous donor, one of the largest ever given to an American ballet company. It's mainly intended to fund new work. Barton remembers that donor being invited into the rehearsal room by Rojo.
5: She's very convincing. When she believes in something, if I had the means, I would give it to her too.
2: Not everyone is convinced. Rojo pushes dancers hard in the studio.
4: I'm assuming you're giving me your best. But if you have better.
2: Some might say she pushes them too hard. In 2018, during Rojo's tenure as artistic director of the English National Ballet, the Times of London reported a group of unnamed dancers accused Rojo of perpetuating a culture of intimidation and downplaying injury. NPR has not independently confirmed those allegations, and English National Ballet says no formal grievances were substantiated. The ballet company made changes, including increasing medical care and management training. Looking back, Rojo says that it was challenging to learn to be a manager while still dancing and to make changes in an industry where management is so male-dominated.
4: I came in very strong and very fast. And, you know, that combined with very often women that succeed need to be put in their place was very difficult.
2: A handful of high-profile company members have left San Francisco Ballet since Rojo took over 3.5 years ago. The dancers declined to comment, and San Francisco Ballet says the number of people leaving the company has stayed consistent since before Rojo took over. Yet, Rojo admits,
4: not everybody's going to agree with my vision.
6: Like any leadership change, sometimes people feel aligned with it and sometimes not.
2: This is San Francisco Ballet principal dancer Sasha DeSola.
6: The role of an artistic director is to bring their creative vision and continue to build.
2: Part of Rojo's creative vision is an unusual new 2-year program aimed at identifying and training the next generation of dance leaders while they continue to perform on stage. DeSola is a participant.
6: Many times you're required to almost wait until the end of your career to be able to pursue these things. And I feel grateful that I've been able to kind of do these in tandem.
2: Rojo says she believes ballet dancers are capable of being great leaders if they're taught how.
4: You just need to have a vision that is specific and relevant to the institution that you want to direct, that is financially sustainable, and that makes great art, whichever way you want to do it.
2: Like her ability to execute 32 flawless fouetté turns, Tamara Rojo almost makes it sound easy. Chloe Veltman, NPR News, San Francisco.
1: 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Welcome. Here and Now is a production of NPR and WBUR. I'm Indira Lakshmanan in Washington, D.C.
7: And I'm Peter O'Dowd in Phoenix. Hello, Omaha. Hello, Lincoln. It's Here and Now.
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1: I'm Indira Lakshmanan. Anthropic's latest artificial intelligence models are so powerful that the U.S. government has banned their export.
8: We really have to be thinking about who else has tools this powerful. And as a society, what rules, what foundation are we putting in place to guide its development?
1: As AI gets smarter, what's the new frontier in cybersecurity? That's next time on Here and Now.
9: 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More at elections.hawaii.gov.
10: Some people are placing winning bets on prediction markets because they're using insider knowledge. Two cases include a Google engineer and a member of the Special Forces. It can have an impact on the country as a whole.
11: We're leaking information to the world by not combating this type of insider trading, and that could have a whole host of consequences for how we conduct foreign policy.
10: That's on the next On Point.
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7: I'm Peter O'Dowd. It's Here and Now. Coming up, a breakthrough in the Iran war. President Trump says the Strait of Hormuz will reopen and the U.S. will end its blockade of Iranian ports. We'll get reaction from a former defense secretary.
1: Also, the rise of artificial intelligence is changing the way teachers teach and students learn.
7: And Russia's war in Ukraine has gone on longer than World War I.
15: Both sides are trying to get this advantage, any kind of decisive advantage they can gain. And right now, Ukraine has the upper hand.
1: Plus, more thoughts on the American flag as the United States turns 250.
16: I love our country and our flag unconditionally. That does not mean uncritically.
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17: Live from NPR News, I'm Lakshmi Singh. President Trump is at the annual G7 summit hosted by French President Emmanuel Macron this year in the French Alps. NPR's Eleanor Beardsley reports Trump is fresh off a deal with Iran to end the war and reopen the Strait of Hormuz.
18: Commentators in France noted that Trump is only fixing what he broke, and the world is simply back to where it was before he started the war 107 days ago. But French President Emmanuel Macron expressed cautious optimism.
19: L'objectif sera de voir les conséquences de cet accord.
18: We need to see the consequences of this agreement, he said. Its support for Lebanon, the reopening of the Strait of Hormuz long term, and of course an agreement on Iran's nuclear and ballistic weapons. France and Britain have promised to secure the strait once the fighting stops, as well as help demine the body of water. The leaders of the world's seven largest economies will also discuss artificial intelligence, immigration, global trade imbalances, and the war in Ukraine. President Volodymyr Zelensky will attend the summit. Eleanor Beardsley, NPR News, Paris.
17: Iran-backed Hezbollah has welcomed the agreement between Iran and the United States, which calls for a ceasefire between Israel and Lebanon as well. But as NPR's Jana Raff explains, the group is warning displaced residents to wait before trying to return home.
20: Hezbollah said it viewed the agreement as a prelude to the complete withdrawal of Israeli forces and the return of displaced residents to their homes, particularly in border villages. But it also cautioned displaced Lebanese to wait before trying to return home in case Israel continued to launch attacks. Israel's defense minister said Monday that despite the agreement, Israel will not withdraw forces from southern Lebanon. More than 1.2 million people have been displaced by fighting in Lebanon, many of them unable to find shelter. In some parts of southern Lebanon, residents began going back after the ceasefire was announced. Jane Araf, NPR News, Beirut.
17: Parts of Texas are experiencing dangerous flooding after heavy rain drenched the state overnight. Storms are moving across the region, and officials are warning the flood threat could continue for days. The Texas Newsroom's Lucio Vasquez has more.
21: Nonstop heavy rain has flooded roads and stranded vehicles across much of central Texas. Authorities say they've already conducted several water rescues. National Weather Service meteorologist Cody Lindsay says the storm is expected to shift toward southeast Texas later this week.
22: We're going to be looking at repeated rounds of heavy rainfall potentially impacting southeast Texas, including the Houston metro area as we go through the middle of the week, with some potential for heavy rainfall and flash flooding.
21: Lindsay says tropical moisture from Mexico is feeding into the storm system, raising the risk of severe weather not only in Texas but across much of the southern U.S. This includes part of Oklahoma, Arkansas, and Louisiana. For NPR News, I'm Lucio Vasquez in Houston.
17: You're listening to NPR News. California Governor Gavin Newsom says he is under federal investigation. In a video today, the Democrat accuses President Trump of weaponizing the Justice Department to target him and his wife because he says he's considering a presidential run. The exact nature of the probe is not yet certain. A media giant is making major moves to reach more people on streaming. The Fox Corporation is buying Roku in a multi-billion-dollar deal. NPR's Kristen Wright reports the agreement reflects a real shift in how some audiences get their news and information.
23: Fox's CEO calls it a defining moment for the company. It proposes to buy Roku in a cash and stock deal valued at around $22 billion. The acquisition would bring together Fox's news, sports, and entertainment content with a major streaming platform with a vast audience. Fox would have access to Roku's 100 million households globally and the chance for more advertising dollars in the race to gain streaming audiences. It's a shift from Fox's reliance on traditional cable TV. Fox says its streaming service Tubi will operate separately alongside the Roku channel. The deal could close in the first half of next year. It still needs shareholder and regulatory approvals. Kristen Wright, NPR News.
17: The eldest son of Norway's crown princess, Mette Marit, who was sentenced today to 4 years in prison for rape and other crimes. Marius Borikoivi was charged with sexually assaulting four women. He was convicted on two of the rape charges and admitted to other offenses. Oivi is a stepson of the future king, Crown Prince Haakon. He is not a royal figure. This is NPR News.
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25: Coming up on The Conversation, we take you to Chicago. HPR got a sneak preview of the Obama Presidential Center. How is the story of Hawaii told? on the way to the White House. And we hear from the new CEO at the helm of Hawaiian and Alaska Airlines. We talk airfare and branding. That's today at 11 on The Conversation on HBR1.
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0: I'm Peter O'Dowd in Phoenix. This is Here and Now. President Trump has arrived in Europe today ahead of this week's G7 summit. And front and center will be news of a potential diplomatic breakthrough in Iran. The U.S. and Iran say they will sign a deal Friday to end a blockade of Iranian ports and reopen the Strait of Hormuz. Now, the text of that deal or a memorandum of understanding has not been released, and the most difficult part of the negotiation is still ahead. Former Defense Secretary Leon Panetta is on the line. He was also CIA director during the Obama administration. Mr. Panetta, what do you think? Is the world any safer today?
2: Well, it's hard to tell at this point because you really need to look at the words in the settlement that will be signed on Friday. The good news is obviously that the straits are going to be opened, the end of the U.S. blockade on Iranian ports, and the fact that there's a 60-day extension of the ceasefire. The bad news is that, frankly, the United States now has pretty much surrendered control of the Straits of Hormuz to Iran, which gives them a tremendous amount of leverage and influence in the future. Secondly, we're not sure whether Israel is in or out, or whether the ceasefire applies to Hezbollah and to Lebanon and to others. And lastly, all of these other issues that remain to be decided in these next 60 days leaves an awful lot of room that has to be negotiated, particularly on the nuclear issue, which is critical to any kind of settlement.
0: Well, among the questions that negotiation will have to answer, what to do with the nearly 1,000 pounds of enriched uranium in Iran, whether the U.S. will unfreeze tens of billions of dollars of frozen Iranian assets, and whether to lift economic sanctions. Do you think a 60-day window to discuss these very complicated issues is enough time, or is there a risk that President Trump will return to war?
2: Well, 60 days goes pretty fast. It took 3 years to negotiate the Obama agreement with regards to the nuclear issue. And 60 days is frankly not enough time to look at all of the aspects just on the nuclear issue. What levels of enrichment are going to be allowed? What inspections are going to take place? What is the IAEA role going to be with regards to monitoring their nuclear capabilities? What's going to happen with the enriched fuel? Who'll take control of that? Those are a lot of issues that remain to be decided that are controversial. So I suspect that this is not going to end in 60 days, and the hope would be that they would extend it for an additional period of time in order to complete the negotiations.
0: Well, as you say, there's also the question of Israel, because Iran says this deal ends the war on all fronts. But as you know, Israel was attacking Beirut over the weekend, and it has said it has no plans to leave southern Lebanon. Do you think Israel is a significant threat to this agreement?
2: I think Israel is very unpredictable at this point. They were preparing additional attacks. The president had to call Netanyahu and tell him not to do it at this moment. Very frankly, because of Israel, I think the United States then rushed quickly to try to nail down the agreement. So Israel is very unpredictable at this point. And I think that raises a real question as to whether or not you can really maintain a ceasefire that covers all of the countries involved in this war.
0: Do you think President Trump can control whatever plans Prime Minister Netanyahu has for his war?
2: I'm not so sure. I think, I know he makes these phone calls to Netanyahu with the hope that Netanyahu will back off, and I'm sure he puts a lot of pressure on Israel to do that. But Israel is very concerned about the threat from Hezbollah. And this is something that not only involves Netanyahu, but involves the state of Israel. So this could be a deal breaker if, in fact, Israel does not participate in the ceasefire.
0: I have less than a minute left, Mr. Panetta, but I do want to ask you if, in a way, we haven't just ended up right where we started, because the questions we've been asking are the same questions that we were posing before the U.S. and Israel started this war. Just briefly, please.
2: I don't think there's any question. Look, I think the fundamental problem with this war is that it failed to achieve its major objective, which was to bring down the regime. And the failure to bring down the regime and to now have a very hardline regime to deal with makes all of this very difficult and very untrustworthy.
0: Leon Panetta is former Defense Secretary and CIA Director in the Obama administration. Mr. Panetta, thank you so much.
2: Good to be with you.
1: The rise of artificial intelligence is dramatically changing the way students learn, and that has teachers thinking about what critical thinking means in the age of AI. It's also upending long-held beliefs that more schooling is a guaranteed path to a better and higher-paying job. For more on how AI is changing education, we're joined now by Matt Barnum. He's an editor and columnist with our editorial partner Chalkbeat, the nonprofit education news outlet. Matt, welcome back.
3: Thanks for having me.
1: So you went to a teacher training recently in New York City where educators talked about how to teach critical thinking in the age of AI. What did you learn about the risks to students of outsourcing their thinking to an AI chatbot when they're preparing essays or reports?
3: Well, I learned what I think every parent and teacher and actually student themselves knows, which is that the risks are real. It's really easy to have AI write a paper for you or do the research for you or even answer tricky math or science problems for you. And so teachers are sort of struggling with how to address that, how to convince students not to use AI in that way, and how to ensure that they're not and that they're not cheating.
1: Well, one real positive of technology is that it's made basic facts much more accessible. You don't have to go to a library in person or have a certain book in your hand. If you have access to a computer and the internet and you know how to search in a factual way, you can find the names of, say, U.S. presidents online. But I believe that many teachers say we should be emphasizing abstract critical thinking skills, not rote learning. So tell us how that intersects with AI's effect on how we think critically.
3: So there is this idea out there, including promoted by some educators and professional development trainers and technologists themselves, who say, you know what, you don't need to learn all the presidents. You don't need to know all the facts. You can, what they used to say is you could just Google it. Now they say you can just AI it. But to actually think critically about something, you need to know the basic facts about things. You know, to think critically about the causes of the Civil War, say, you need to understand who the president was. You need to understand the dates. You know, that's not going to be sufficient. But if you are stopping every few seconds when you're reading something or when you're trying to think critically to look up the basic facts, it's actually going to be hard to hold all that new information in your brain, and it's going to be hard to think critically about it.
1: Interesting. So it's not just like, oh, forget all those basic facts. We can just outsource it to Google in the phone in your pocket. It's that sort of using Google in that way is actually robbing you or interrupting and distracting you from thinking about the larger picture. Am I understanding you right?
3: I think that's close to right. It's not that it's wrong to look things up on Google or AI. Of course, that's something we all do and we all rely on. But to simply think that you're going to be able to think critically without facts because you can look things up on Google and AI is probably a misnomer, in part because you're not going to be able to know what precisely to look up or whether what Google or AI is spitting back at you is actually accurate if you don't have a baseline understanding of some of the facts.
1: Right. Okay. Well, you also write about how the rise of AI could break the relationship between education and economic advancement. Over the past century, students have been encouraged to stay in school longer, to pursue higher education, and they've been promised that that was always a path to higher wages. Is that basic premise changing?
3: The short answer and honest answer is we don't know, but it is at least plausible in a way that we haven't experienced before in the last century. The thing about AI, unlike prior technologies, including even the computer, is that AI can do things that we used to think only highly trained white-collar workers could do, including writing text, including doing research and analysis. And so I think there is a real question about how much value education will have from an economic perspective, and of course that's not the only value of education, but how much value education will continue to retain in the world of AI.
4: Well, I was struck that in the last year, some big tech CEOs like Anthropic's Dario Amodei and OpenAI's Sam Altman had warned that AI could replace a huge segment of white-collar workers, especially those in entry-level coding jobs or even finance jobs. Now some of those CEOs are walking back those most doomerous predictions. But tell us, what does all of this mean for the future of education? How should young people in high school and college today be thinking about their education so they can get themselves set up for the future in the world with so much AI integrated into our lives?
3: I don't know. And frankly, I don't think anyone knows. You know, the job market is not great for recent college graduates, but it's actually even worse for young people who don't have a college degree. So to not get a good education, to not stay in school for quite a while, that is a risky gamble. Even if it's plausible that in the age of AI, it won't be as useful, I'm not sure if I were a young person, I would make that gamble right now.
4: Good words of warning from Matt Barnum, who's an editor and columnist with our editorial partners at Chalkbeat, the nonprofit education news outlet. Matt, thanks so much.
3: Thanks again.
4: This is Here and Now.

0: Paul Rudnick has always been obsessed with spy thrillers. The gadgets, the car chases, the luxurious backdrops. His new book has them all, plus a top secret LGBTQ spy agency.
1: These are the people who are often overlooked or underestimated, and yet there they are at the very center of power.
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5: It's Here and Now. Overnight, Russia launched more than 600 drones and missiles at Ukraine. The barrage set fire to a historic cathedral and monastery in Kyiv that is listed as a UNESCO World Heritage Site. The war in Ukraine has now lasted longer than World War I. Let's take a look at where things stand after more than 4 years of fighting now. Rob Lee is a military analyst and a senior fellow at the Foreign Policy Research Institute, also a former Marine infantry officer. Rob, it's good to speak with you. Welcome.
6: Yep, thanks for having me on.
5: So that's quite a milestone. This war in Ukraine has now surpassed the length of World War I. What do you think about the comparison between those two conflicts?
6: Well, there's some similarities in that the war has been quite slow moving for the last couple of years. The last real kind of significant offensive operation was the Kursk offensive by Ukraine in 2024. Instead, we've seen Russia kind of slowly making gains the last couple of years, but at high cost. And now we're seeing potentially a bit of change to that dynamic.
5: How so?
6: Well, Ukraine is really kind of leapt ahead in the use of drones, in particular what they call this middle strike campaign, where they're operating from 30 to about 200 kilometers beyond the front line. This is really a capacity Ukraine didn't have a year ago. But right now, Ukraine is kind of actively disrupting and striking logistics trucks and targets at kind of greater depths in the occupied areas, as well as in Crimea. And also with other kind of new drones, they are going after a number of targets that really couldn't be struck about a year or more ago. And it's having a really significant effect on the Russian side.
5: I want to talk more about drones in just a minute. But first, I know you've been on the front lines relatively recently in Ukraine. What was it like there?
6: It depends where you are. Some directions, you know, the situation is still very difficult. And other directions, you know, some of the Ukrainian units think that they've kind of seen a decrease in intensity relatively, with maybe fewer Russian assaults, fewer soldiers. And I think that, you know, it's indicative that Russia is having, you know, some issues on manpower. They're not recruiting as many soldiers as they did before. And potentially they might be struggling to maintain the same level of intensity. And there's, you know, I think there's generally more optimism now than, say, a year ago. And in some places, Ukraine is pushing back, like in Lamon and some other directions. And that wasn't really that common, you know, the last couple of years because of manpower shortages on the Ukrainian side. And so, you know, the dynamic has improved.
5: You know, I'm curious about the conditions on the front lines. I see that troops are, you know, much like World War I, dug in many cases living underground for months at a time in a trench or in a basement. I mean, what's morale like? What's everyday life like on the front lines?
6: For infantry, it's very difficult. I mean, as you said, in rotations, it's often you'll be on position for months at a time. In some cases, they've had infantry who've spent more than a year without rotation. And essentially, they're underground, right? They're underground in basements or in kind of dugouts they build in tree lines. For the most part, it's drones on both sides causing casualties. So infantry on infantry engagements are somewhat rare. Instead, there's this development of this kill zone where, you know, depending on the part of the front line, it could be 10 or 20 kilometers, you know, either direction, where drones are actively, you know, striking targets. And it's quite difficult to bring up vehicles and other kind of equipment anywhere near the front line.
5: So what happens if you're, say, injured on the front line? From what you're telling me, it sounds like people are pretty isolated out there.
6: Yeah, I mean, it depends on what part of the front line you're on. If you're in an area where the kill zone is quite far past the front line, in some cases, the only way of getting out of there is moving on foot. It's someone dragging or carrying you out of there, or some kind of ground drone coming and picking you up. And so it's very, very difficult. Casualty evacuation can take, you know, hours or days or weeks in some cases. And it's very, very different than what we experienced in Afghanistan, where we had, you know, a golden hour. We knew helicopters would come and pick us up. And, you know, within an hour, anyone who's wounded will be back into a higher level kind of aid station, you know, very quickly.
5: I'm speaking with military analyst Rob Lee, an expert on the war in Ukraine. And Rob, let's dig a little bit deeper into these drones. We know they've been central to this war for several years now. But at this moment, it does appear that Ukraine has kind of mastered the technique of drone warfare. How has Ukraine been able to get the upper hand in this way?
6: So Ukraine, for a long time, had to compensate for Russian advantages. So Russia had more artillery, they had more ammunition, they had more armor, and obviously they had more manpower for much of the war. And so Ukraine has had to adapt by, you know, really going to commercial drones, making them into kind of military or employing them in military roles, and just innovating. And so they have, you know, the Ukrainian defense industry has scaled dramatically. There are a number of companies that just produce drones that did not exist, you know, 3 or 4 years ago. And now, you know, with funding from foreign governments directly into some of these companies or in these capabilities, there's been this very impressive innovation cycle. Every month or so, the cycle changes, new technology are kind of involved, and things, you know, become outdated quite quickly. And it both sides are trying to get this advantage, any kind of decisive advantage they can gain. And right now, Ukraine has the upper hand.
5: Speaking of innovation, you just told me that drones can come to the front lines and pick up an injured soldier. How does that work?
6: So, you know, because it's so dangerous for big vehicles, you know, armored vehicles, they rarely go to the front line anymore. And so now, you know, UGVs are sometimes the only way of getting people out of there. And so there are different types, but there's really active work in developing ground drones specifically for casualty evacuation. Some of them have a kind of armored little capsule where the wounded soldier can get into it. And you have guys who are piloting the vehicle from maybe 30 kilometers or more from the front line. This is all enabled mostly by Starlink. So you have this kind of really high fidelity connection because of the nature of the kill zone, because it's so dangerous in this area near the front line, they've had to rely on drones for other things too. And really is how Ukraine has been able to hold out despite, you know, Russian advances in UAV technology as well.
5: You've talked about this close-up use of drones, also the mid-range use of drones, you know, maybe hitting a supply line behind Russian lines. That's been effective. What about the fact that Ukraine is also using long-range drones, attacking big cities and important infrastructure deep inside of Russia? How effective has that been, and how do everyday Russians feel about drones getting so close to home?
6: Yeah, I think the war to some extent is coming home more for Russians than it did before, both because of the strikes you see in Russian cities, also because Russia has limited internet access in some cases in response to Ukrainian drones. So they're certainly feeling this more. You know, Ukraine is going after a number of targets. Some of these are military industrial targets to go after, you know, missile production sites or drone production sites. And of course, also going after the oil industry and the gas industry, trying to reduce the amount of money that Russia has, the amount of money that Russia can spend on defense. Ukraine didn't have this capability in 2022 or 2023. It's really something that's happened the last couple of years. You know, Russia had this kind of monopoly on long-range strike capabilities early in the war. And now, you know, maybe we don't have parity, but certainly Ukraine is approaching that. They've narrowed that gap, and the costs are growing for Russia.
5: That does surprise me. You know, Russia has this huge, massive military complex. It, of course, also uses drones to attack Ukrainian troops, but also civilians. Is Russia falling behind?
6: Yes. In terms of drone development, you know, the Ukrainians have long been more innovative. The problem was that they didn't always scale things as effectively as the Russians. So Ukraine will come up with, you know, dozens of drones that kind of perform the same mission. The Russians might choose one and just scale that dramatically, and there are kind of benefits to that. But, you know, I think really the last year or two, as these new UAV companies, which were very, you know, small and you didn't always have people who had a background in business, now these companies are becoming more mature in Ukraine. And with the proper funding and kind of the realization that drones are so central to the fighting, innovation is being scaled to a much greater extent than before. And, you know, again, Ukraine benefits from having a more innovative kind of military, more innovative society. Mm-hmm. Plus, you know, Ukraine has a significant number of specialists in engineering and IT fields, high tech fields. And so they really leverage this talent in the defense field right now. And it's really been a really important way of how Ukraine has kind of held off the Russians.
5: the losses for Russia are staggering. 500,000 Russians killed so far in this war, over 1 million casualties total. Is that becoming an issue for Vladimir Putin?
6: I think we are starting to see manpower problems become a greater issue. You know, I think this year, according to Ukrainian Defense Intelligence, Russia plans on recruiting 409,000 new soldiers or contract soldiers, but they've been missing some of the quotas so far. And so it's not clear they're going to make that number. They did reach their quotas in previous years. They've compensated for problems by providing really significant financial incentives, big kind of one-time payments, which are well beyond the average wage. But, you know, there is a question of how long can that go? And at what point will Russia have to consider potentially conducting mobilization again? And of course, if they do, there's significant political risk there.
5: So, Rob, finally, what is the status of this war? We know that Russia likes to make a big push for territory every summer. We've been talking about how Ukraine has opened up this new front with drones. Can either side break the deadlock?
6: You know, we'll see. I think the Middle Strike campaign is interesting in that Russia doesn't really have a great solution to it so far. Now, they'll obviously try and scale some kind of countermeasures. But the quantities of drones the Ukraine is using right now are quite significant. And this potentially sets conditions for Ukraine to go back on offense and potentially to kind of bring up armor again. So I think there are prospects potentially this year, if Russia can't adapt to Ukraine's Middle Strike campaign, that Ukraine, you know, could go back and take back territory. And we're already seeing some, you know, localized kind of attacks by Ukraine, but we might see this in a larger scale. And again, if they can deny logistics from getting the front line, if Russian UAV teams and other units don't have enough fuel or ammunition, right, that could make them weak enough where Ukraine kind of push back Russian forces. So we'll have to see how this year develops, how the Middle Strike campaign develops. But if it keeps getting worse for Russia, then, you know, there is a possibility Ukraine will be able to push back and go back on offense to a greater extent.
5: Rob Lee, military analyst, senior fellow at the Foreign Policy Research Institute, also a former Marine infantry officer. Rob, thank you so much

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1: Brown. President Trump has started his visit to the G7 summit by hailing an agreement aimed at ending the U.S. conflict with Iran. Trump met today with French President Emmanuel Macron and called the pending deal a potential breakthrough for global security. The agreement has yet to be fully detailed, but might alter the dynamics of the summit, where Trump has faced criticism from European leaders for his decision to start the war without consulting them. Officials in Kyiv say Russia launched a major attack on Ukraine overnight with hundreds of drones and missiles. President Volodymyr Zelensky says at least 11 people were killed and 53 were wounded across Ukraine. The barrage damaged civilian sites and a revered religious landmark. Zelensky is calling for decisive action from G7 countries to halt Russia's invasion. Zelensky and President Trump are expected to meet during the summit. British Prime Minister Keir Starmer says his nation will ban children under 16 from using social media apps like Snapchat, TikTok, and YouTube from early next year. Starmer acknowledges that some teens might bypass the ban, but emphasizes the importance of children's safety and happiness. 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
3: Some people are placing winning bets on prediction markets because they're using insider knowledge. Two cases include a Google engineer and a member of the Special Forces. It can have an impact on the country as a whole.
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3: That's on the next On Point.
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7: It's Here and Now. Fans of Haiti's soccer team are thrilled about their return to the World Cup after more than half a century. WBUR's Simone Rios was out this weekend to witness the excitement alongside Haitian fans in Boston.
8: Dozens of Haiti supporters gathered in their neighborhood, draped in Haitian flags and ready to head to the stadium. Emily Millsett says the moment means everything for Haiti.
9: I think me and my family and just everybody that I know that are Haitian are just so happy and so grateful. The fact that we get to be in the World Cup this year, playing in Boston, where there's so much Haitian diversity here, is just so amazing.
8: From New York City, Samuel Dargan came to watch Les Grenadiers play their first men's World Cup match in a half a century.
10: For all that's happening now in Haiti, to see Haiti finally, you know, in the media with something positive, right? We're not talking about the gangs, we're not talking about the violence, we're talking about a national team that is now in the World Cup.
8: Governor Maura Healey secured 1,100 tickets to World Cup games, and about 100 went to Haitians through a local nonprofit. They broke into song before getting onto a bus. The Haitian youth were among droves of fans who journeyed to the stadium for the match against Scotland. After the team members, Charlot Lucien

0: was probably the most popular Haitian in the area. That's because he lives a mile from the stadium, and all his friends who had tickets avoided the $100 parking or train fees by going to his place.
1: At 6:45, we want to gather in front of the house, and then we'll organize them in Grenadier fashion so that we can walk to the stad and enjoy glory.
0: A pastor delivered a prayer for Haiti that the Lord grant victory to the Haitian squad. Then on to the food.
2: Let's eat.
0: On a long table were trays of rice and beans, shrimp and chicken, along with an array of fresh juices and cocktails. Even fans on the opposing side were welcome to partake, kilts and all.
3: So we're Scottish, we like to drink lots of beer and have some friendly rum. So we came to the Haiti party to enjoy the different culture and taste their alcoholic drinks.
0: That's Jed Evans from Livingston, Scotland. Most of the Haitians made the march to the stadium. Those without tickets stayed back to watch on TV. Haiti was in control for much of the game, but it was a story of missed opportunities. 28 minutes in, Scotland scored the game's only goal, a ball that ricocheted off the leg of a Haitian defender. Minutes ahead of the final whistle, Haiti missed a header that would have tied the game. But everyone agreed, Haiti put up a valiant fight.
4: My name is Marie-Evangeline Roussel Lucien. Haitians, we never lose hope.
0: Standing at her stove, Lucien had one more offering for her guests, a pot of sweet ginger lemon tea designed for moments like these.
4: It's kind of a healing tea, you know? It helps you accept exactly the fact that things didn't turn out the way you expected it to be, but guess what? We still have to calm down and hope for the best for next time. Absolutely.
0: Haiti now faces two teams ranked among the 10 best in the world. Brazil and Philly on Friday, and then Morocco a week from Wednesday in Atlanta. For Here and Now, I'm Simone Rios.
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6: The U.S. and Iran reached a deal to reopen the Strait of Hormuz.
7: Peace and prosperity is good for everybody. That's true for Israel. It's true for Saudi Arabia and UAE and Qatar. That's the kind of deal that we're striking.
6: But what are the terms of the agreement, and what is the future of Iran's nuclear program? On the next Morning Edition from NPR News.

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2: And I'm Indira Lakshmanan in Washington, D.C. It's Here and Now. Americans are getting married later on average than they used to, or not at all. The national marriage rate has declined by 54% over the last century, and it's currently hovering near an all-time low. It's a topic that relationship coach Alison Raskin has been fascinated with for years. She's the author of the New York Times bestseller, I Do, I Think, Conversations About Modern Marriage, and she co-hosts the podcast Starter Marriage with her husband, John Blakeslee. I spoke with them earlier this year. So, Alison, you're a millennial, a generation that's putting off marriage for their careers, shifting norms, delayed childbearing. Your parents, on the other hand, were baby boomers, the generation with the highest divorce rate. And yet your parents were an exception. They had what you've sort of described as a fairy tale marriage that meant you dreamed of getting married from a young age. Tell us more.
3: So I would describe it as two best friends who really enjoyed each other. And so that was something I always really wanted for myself. But basically, the genesis of the podcast and of the book I Do, I Think, was that I had a broken engagement in 2020. Mm-hmm. And I had gotten so close to finally getting married and finally getting across this like finish line I had in my head, only to realize that you're never safe. Right? You can be married for 20 years and that relationship can end and you can be shocked that your partner walked out on you. So I decided that I needed to kind of reimagine my relationship towards marriage. And is it something I still wanted, even though there's such a risk and there's a huge chance it might not work out? And, you know, my takeaway was that the possibilities of modern marriage are far more exciting than what standard marriage or old school marriage used to be.
2: Well, let's talk about that, because you have a degree in psychology. You have looked into the roots of marriage. And historically, my understanding is that marriage started out as something we did to guarantee financial security. It was a way that upper class and noble families preserved wealth and patrilineage or matrilineage. So those economic reasons that societies once had for getting married, have those disappeared in the last half century? Is that what you attribute the changes to?
3: They definitely have not disappeared. There's still a lot of benefits financially in ways of getting married. I mean, you're having shared resources, you have a dual income in a lot of couples, but what has shifted is that that's no longer your only path towards financial security, especially for women. What I work with on with my clients and sort of with my audience is having people figure out what it is that they want rather than just falling into any relationship because you feel like you have to quote unquote settle.
2: Mm-hmm. Well, I want to dig into that a little bit, because you said that from when you were a little girl, you dreamed of being married and you dreamed of the wedding. And of course, it was crushing when your first engagement broke off. You were incredibly lucky to then find John and find this amazing partner and bounce back and ending up getting your dream anyway. But how are you able to separate for yourself and your clients the sort of feeling that one is good enough, whether or not one has found that partner?
3: It's a tough journey, you know, and I was very lucky that I had actually gotten pretty far along on that journey before my broken engagement, which allowed me to kind of bounce back much faster. John and I met, what, 3 months?
4: 3 months.
3: Afterwards.
2: Didn't you cry on your first date, Alison? I heard that on your podcast.
3: Yeah.
2: Talk about that, John. Did that scare you off?
4: It really didn't. I had previously been in relationships like that had gone on for years that I thought might end in a marriage that had ended. And I remember the feeling of entering a new relationship shortly thereafter and feeling like I wasn't allowed to talk about this other person because that would you know, it would give the sense that you were still hung up on them or something like that, when mm-hmm. you're still processing this grief, but you're trying to pretend like it doesn't matter to you anymore. And so it was actually really important to me, if I wanted to get to know Allison, was to understand what had happened and how she felt about it. And personally, I guess I'm just the type of guy that I just like didn't feel threatened about it ever. Like
3: at all.
4: Like at all. I was like, well, he's gone. What do I care? Like, and so I wanted her to talk about it because it was insight into who she was in this like hard time in her life. And if we were going to be together a long time, we're certainly going to have plenty of those moments.
2: Right.
3: I think getting back to your question, so much of your ability to have good relationships with other people comes back to your relationship with yourself. So if you really like yourself, if you, you know, care about yourself and are kind to yourself, then other people's acceptance or rejection of you can still be painful or exciting, but it doesn't rattle you to the same degree because you always have that baseline of like, I enjoy who I am. And so the real work, I believe, begins with having a kinder internal world. And then from there, you know, you do the work of being in a relationship with another person, right? I don't think that you can do all of this work on your own, right? This idea of like, I have to fix me or get me perfect before I find a partner. I don't believe in that. There are things that need to be worked out in relationship. But as long as you have a baseline of liking yourself, being kind to yourself, then I think that you can navigate the dating world in a less dangerous way where the stakes are not as high.
2: I can imagine a lot of your clients who are millennials or Gen Z or your listeners, your audience, thinking, well, why do I need to get married? Tell me why I should even be listening to this podcast. I can just live with my special person or date a whole bunch of people. Like, why are you sitting here telling me that a marriage is an important thing in my life?
3: Oh, well, we are not telling people to get married. The premise of the show is absolutely not that like marriage is for everyone. And the reality is there's no reason for you to get married if marriage isn't appealing to you.
4: And if I can just jump in here real quick, I mean, the name of the show is Starter Marriage, which like is a tongue-in-cheek way of us saying that like, this might not be forever between us. We certainly hope it is and that our starter marriage is our forever marriage, but that being married is a daily activity that of us coming back together and choosing each other because it works for the two of us, not because we are bound forever in some old custom or institution and that we are totally chained to it.
2: This report just came out from the Heritage Foundation, the conservative think tank in Washington that's strongly aligned with the Trump administration and was behind Project 2025. And they've put out a new report called Saving America by Saving the Family. And their whole goal is to boost marriage rates and boost bigger families. And they've talked about all sorts of perks that should be given by the government to incentivize people to have more kids, you know, massive tax credits for families, things like this. What is your thought about the government trying to entice people or give rewards to people who do get married and stay married and have big families? Is that the role of government?
3: It's been the role of government. Government is historically very pro-marriage, but not for good reason. I think it kind of ties back to that individualism that America loves to beat a drum about. And it's this idea that like, oh, you and your partner can get married and build this American dream for yourself, rather than like, hey, I am not making a livable wage. And so this idea that if you just couple up, then you can afford to have this family, you can afford to live this American dream, it's a falsity. And I, you know, obviously they're talking about adding incentives here, right? But they're not going to be enough. There's a real issue in this country with affordability. And I think that prioritizing married people and people that are married with children over the rest of society is just, you know, has ties to Christian nationalism that isn't my forte and isn't, I think, a healthy or appropriate response for a country that's supposed to be separated by church and state. And I think instead of focusing on certain elements of the population and rewarding them, we need to be providing more support for the entire population. And then that population can decide, do I want to get married? Do I want to have children?
2: Well, you've given us a lot to think about no matter our stage in life. Allison Raskin is a relationship coach and author. Together with her husband, John Blakeslee, she hosts the Starter Marriage Podcast. Thanks so much for joining us.
3: Thank you for having us.
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5: It's Here and Now. We've been asking you a question for a few weeks now. What do you feel when you see the American flag? And we have gotten lots of responses, including one from Reverend Carol Burnside in Baltimore. She's an Episcopal priest and a quilter. Carol, welcome.
6: Thank you, Peter.
5: So when you see that American flag flying over your neighborhood or at an Orioles game or wherever you are, how do you react?
6: I feel proud. I sometimes also tear up a little bit because our country, which is great, is not as great as it could be. And that gives me some pain.
5: On your Facebook page, I noticed that you describe yourself as a curious priest and a quilter for racial justice, which is actually relevant here. You incorporate the flag into your work as an artist. What are you working on right now?
6: Right now, I'm working on my third piece that incorporates a flag. And this piece is for the 250th anniversary. It's not anywhere near finished yet. I've got a lot to do on it, but it will be two flags. One will be horizontal, the normal way we see the flag, and it will be bright and clear and beautiful. And the other one is made out of some fabrics that look like kind of like wood that's worn. So the old looking one will have some references and depictions of stories of things that have happened in our country that have not lived up to our ideals. And the
5: like
6: bright,
5: what?
6: Shiny
5: what
6: one
5: are you referring
6: will,
5: to?
6: Well, for instance, some of the things that I will put on that flag, I mean, we can go way back to the very beginning, the genocide of indigenous peoples, the enslaving of kidnapped Africans, the internment of citizens of Japanese descent, dismantling of our Voting Rights Act by the Supreme Court in recent years, the overturning of Roe versus Wade, the killing of any citizens by ICE or by local police.
5: Carol, you've described the dingy side of the flag that you're quilting. Uh-huh. You also have this bright side. Talk about that.
6: Yeah, and that's what that piece of the art piece stands for, is that we can be better. The Voting Rights Act, even though we've lost a lot of it, we had it, and we can get it back. The appointment of women to the Supreme Court, notably Justice Ketanji Brown Jackson. The fact that we have same-sex marriage. Just there are many, many bright spots, and I haven't thought of all of them, and I won't be able to put all of them on there, but I will put as many as I can to show the hope that I have in our country.
5: You know, we've been learning through this project that a lot of Americans, and I think this is true whether you're liberal or conservative, a lot of people have a complicated and nuanced view of the American flag, and it sounds like, from what I'm hearing from you, the same is true.
6: Absolutely. I think the way I could best describe it is that I love our country and our flag unconditionally. that does not mean uncritically.
5: Do you consider yourself patriotic?
6: I do.
5: What does that word mean to you?
6: I think that for me, patriotic means to be true to the real values that are spelled out in our Constitution. Life, liberty, the pursuit of happiness, building a more perfect union. Those phrases that are very familiar to us, I take those very literally and very seriously. And I think that a huge piece of that is having a view that all people are created equal and not to be treated based on gender or skin color or any other type of identity.
5: A lot of Americans on the 4th of July, because the 250th birthday of the United States is coming right up, they'll be flying the flag on their front porch. Will you?
6: Yes, I will be. Flying the flag, I know, has been controversial in recent years, but when I was growing up, there was never a controversy about it. My father went out every morning on a federal holiday and put up the flag in front of our house. And that was what I learned was important in terms of reverence to the flag and showing support for the country and for the flag. And so I continued that as an adult. And even as I became more of a political person, and I realized that a lot of people with the same ideology that I have or similar maybe disdain the flag, I have clung to it all the more fiercely because it's my flag. And I know that the values that I hold are the true values of what this country was designed to be. And I'm not letting go of that.
5: Reverend Carol Burnside from Baltimore, thank you so much for sharing your thoughts about the flag. Appreciate it.
6: Thank you, Peter.
5: And there still is time for you to tell us how you feel when you see the American flag. We're at hereandnow.org/flag. Here and Now is a production of NPR and WBUR. I'm Peter O'Dowd in Phoenix.
7: And I'm Indira Lakshmanan in Washington, D.C. It's Here and Now.

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5: KHPR Honolulu, KKUA Wailuku, KANO Hilo, KHPH Kailua Kona, KIPL Lihue, and KJHF Kuala Pu'u.
6: Aloha, this is Catherine Cruz. Mahalo for joining us here on The Conversation, Hawaii Talks. It is Monday, June 15th. The Obama Presidential Center opens its doors to the general public this Friday. The former president arrived in Chicago over the weekend for a soft opening and walkthrough of some of the areas. Hawaii Public Radio was in the Windy City for a preview tour. We were the only media outlet from the islands to make the trip, and over the next few weeks, we'll be bringing you stories that will be unfolding about Barack Obama's life here in Hawaii, part of his journey to the White House. We also had a chance to sit down with the CEO of Hawaiian Airlines to talk about the oil crisis and the flap over branding as the two companies, Hawaiian and Alaska, merge into one, a work in progress. We also hear about loss and recovery at Otaki Camp on Oahu's North Shore, 3 months after the back-to-back storms that caused flash flooding. The conversation starts after the headlines.
7: Live from NPR News in Washington, I'm Ryland Barton. Iranian and U.S. officials say they've reached a preliminary agreement to reopen the Strait of Hormuz, setting the stage to end the war. Hardliners in Iran have accused negotiators of betraying the late supreme leader, who was killed by U.S.-Israeli airstrikes on the first day of the war. Critics of Iran's government feel betrayed by the U.S., Duri Buscarin reports.
8: In a voice note to NPR, a web developer who asked to remain anonymous for his safety said he has no reaction. He can only give swears and curses. I am really sorry, but I cannot be polite anymore, he said. The American administration clearly doesn't give a penny to Iranian public opinion. After months of airstrikes and the killings of dozens of top officials, Iran's leadership remains strikingly similar and perhaps more hardline than their predecessors. In a press conference, Iran's foreign ministry spokesman, Ismail Baghaei, said the preliminary agreement is a, quote, product of the legendary resilience and resistance of the Iranian people against the aggressions of two villainous actors equipped with all material means. For NPR News, I'm Jerry Buscarin in Istanbul.
7: U.S. stocks rose today on hopes that a deal between the U.S. and Iran will soon allow oil to flow through the Strait of Hormuz. NPR's Scott Horsley reports.
9: Stocks are up and crude oil prices are down on news of the diplomatic deal to reopen the strait, which is expected to be finalized later this week. AAA says retail gasoline prices dipped to an average of $4.06 a gallon overnight. That's down about a dime from a week ago, but still about $1.08 more than before the war began.
7: NPR's Scott Horsley reporting. Starter homes in a record number of cities now cost $1 million or more. NPR's Jennifer Ludden reports it's part of a surge in home prices since 2020.
10: New data from the Real Estate estate website Zillow finds 242 cities have million-dollar entry-level homes. That's three times as many as before the pandemic housing boom. Most places are in California, but the fastest growth is in New York and New Jersey. Million-dollar starters have also spread to interior states like Texas, Wyoming, and Illinois. They're defined here as the lowest third of the market in a region. Despite that, Zillow finds that nationwide, the typical starter home is still a lot less, just under $200,000. A housing shortage has priced out many first-time buyers, but Zillow finds the tough market easing a bit, with more inventory and prices growing more slowly. Jennifer Ludden, NPR News, Washington.
7: A U.S. Air Force B-52 Stratofortress crashed shortly after takeoff at Edwards Air Force Base today. The B-52 is a long-range bomber that first entered service in 1955 and has been used in the Iran War. Its current version typically carries a crew of five and can carry as much as 70,000 pounds of bombs and other munitions. Officials say emergency crews immediately responded to the scene and that the situation is ongoing. This is NPR News.
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12: You're listening to The Conversation on HPR 1. Good morning. I'm Derek Malama at 11:04. There's a high surf warning for the south-facing shores through Tuesday morning, and expect coastal flooding during the high tides through tomorrow. Episode 49 of the Halemaumau eruption ended at 5:05 p.m. Sunday, after 7.5 hours of continuous lava fountaining on the Big Island. Fountaining at the Kilauea summit began at 9:32 a.m. yesterday, with heights reaching around 150 feet high. By 11 a.m., the volcanic plume reached 18,000 feet above sea level. An executive order was signed by Governor Josh Green that would delay any changes to solar credits for projects this year. Act 24, which Green signed into law last month, reduced tax credits for several industries to help the state balance its budget. On Oahu Manoa, lawmakers will be hosting a community forum on emergency preparedness this Wednesday. Officials will provide information to prepare for weather emergencies and highlight lessons learned from recent floods. The event is scheduled for Wednesday at 6 p.m. at the Noilani Elementary School cafeteria. In the weather for most of the Hawaiian Islands, look for moderate to locally breezy trades across the state today. There will be a decrease in clouds and showers as a drier and more stable air mass moves in. 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

0: You're tuned to The Conversation here on Hawaii Public Radio. I'm Catherine Cruz. This is a big week for Chicago. The Obama Presidential Center will be formally dedicated on Thursday, and its doors will open to the public the next day, Friday, Juneteenth. Former President Barack Obama's family and close high school chums are flying over to be part of the festivities. Hawaii Public Radio was able to get a sneak preview of the museum in Jackson Park earlier this month. It's located in the south side of Chicago, where the president found his calling. He met his future wife, Michelle, working alongside with her uplifting communities. The Obamas raised their two daughters there and still have a home in Hyde Park. To be honest, growing up over here on this side of the world, the only thing I knew about the south side was that line from a Jim Croce song, "Baddest Part of Town." But I got really curious about how the story about Hawaii would be told. The world knows Obama as the first African-American president, but it's more nuanced than that, because Hawaii is also under his skin. Here's a clip of President Obama explaining his roots.
1: Who we are and where we come from shape our values and determine how we grow. Home can mean a lot of things. Think about where you call home and how it shaped you. My parents were from Kenya and Kansas. And they met at the University of Hawaii. That's where I was born.
0: And Obama's parents' idealism about what's possible grounded him. Dreams, yes, and disappointments, too. It's not all black and white. We got a chance to sit down one-on-one with Valerie Jarrett, who spent the last decade working toward this week's grand opening. She's the CEO of the Obama Foundation and was senior advisor to President Obama for both his terms in office. Jarrett is also from Chicago. She says the $850 million investment in the neighborhood is long overdue. She recalled riding her bike through this historic park, which was the site of the World's Fair, the Chicago Exposition of 1893. We plan to explore some of that history in the weeks to come, but let's get to my conversation with Valerie Jarrett and the Obama Hawaii story that's told.
2: Well, as you know, President Obama thinks of Hawaii as home. He often talks about Hawaii and his zen-like personality that he thinks comes from his roots there and just the rich diversity of the island and its beauty.
0: Well, I know Michelle has said to understand Barack, you have to understand Hawaii and the nuances when it comes to race and discrimination and being an outsider. And, you know, I just walked through the first floor of the exhibit, and there was a line that President Obama has put out there saying, because of the strangeness of his heritage, it's like he belonged everywhere, yes, but belonged nowhere. And I think just that feeling of being an outsider or an observer, but that played a very big part in what he accomplished.
2: I think the empathy that he has from his life experiences allows people to see themselves in him, and he sees himself in them. It's a connection that he's able to make with people. And I think it's because he had this richly diverse background, and he does fit in wherever he goes, but he also doesn't quite fit, if you know what I mean. He's able to fit, but it's his experience is so unusual. But he talks about this in his book, that when he was in college, you know, he was really struggling with his race, and obviously as a, the world sees him as a black man, but it's more complicated than that.
0: I see him as a brown kid from Hawaii, a hapa kid.
2: Yeah.
0: And what he represents is that, you know, any hapa kid from Hawaii can become president of the United States.
2: Well, that's
0: and
2: the so, hope that that's what he, I mean, when you finish touring the museum, the message that I hope you will take away is that we tell the stories of ordinary people who do simply extraordinary things, usually working together. And that if you see yourself in that story, if somebody from Hawaii comes to visit and they see, you know, this photo of him out on the beach or, you know, in the waves, and they'll go, oh, that could have been me. That could easily have been me. And then they can see there are infinite possibilities. Not that they'll run for president, but that they can achieve whatever they want to achieve. And that's why this is not simply a time capsule for the past, but really an incubator for future leaders.
0: Well, you know, I spent part of the time rereading his books, and I got the audio book, now that it's available as an audio book, of his first book, Dreams from My Father. And to hear that story told in his own voice, and to feel
2: powerful. Yes. I can imagine it's very powerful, and you can feel the, all of the mix of emotions that he must have gone through at that age. But yet, underneath that all is truly this temperamentally very even-keel human being who is deeply sensitive and empathetic and perceptive and curious. And I think some of that came from his Hawaii roots as well.
0: Well, you know, I was sitting there in the auditorium earlier in the morning thinking about a sense of place, because mm-hmm. I know the South Side means a lot to you and everybody else that was a part of this team that put this center together. But Hawaii was in the running for it, and I know people were disappointed that we're not opening there, but it's here. But I was just thinking this week, you know, maybe this was the place where it was supposed to be.
2: I think we are exactly where we belong. And there is just something very special about the South Side of Chicago. And symbolically, the investment that we're making here will have a ripple effect that will profoundly affect thousands and thousands of lives. And we've already hired 5,000 people to do construction work who now have that on their resume, and it will be a great calling card for their next job, the permanent jobs that we're creating here. The spotlight that we're putting on a part of the city that has not enjoyed investment historically, hopefully will people say, well, if Barack Obama, who could have chosen anywhere in the world to put his library, chose to put it here, it must be a pretty special place. And indeed it is. I grew up here. And so in a sense, we're revealing what those of us who are from Chicago have always known, which is this is a really special community.
0: And when you go to visit Hawaii there, do you get a sense of, you know, how that helped shape the man that he became?
2: Yes, because my observation when I have been with him in Hawaii is it's almost like he can exhale. There is a peace that comes over him, a sense of tranquility and gentle spirit. It's like a wave that comes over him. And he is as comfortable there as I've seen him anywhere. It's home.
0: Well, I'm looking forward to seeing the water terrace that was created in honor of his mother.
2: It's beautiful. It's not quite finished, but you can see it. It's ask when you get over there, because it's kind of in the middle of a construction area, but it's spectacular.
0: Yeah. Well, what else would you like to share with our Hawaii listeners about that part of the president?
2: I think Hawaii is always next to his heart, and it is where he came of age, and it shaped him profoundly. I think coming from a mixed race parents, and his mom who traveled with him all over the world, influenced him to be a citizen of the world with deep roots in Hawaii. And I think that that will always be there. You can't take the Hawaii out of Barack Obama.
0: Well, I know, when, you know, as part of that exhibit, he talks about, you know, his roots in Kenya and in Kansas. Mm-hmm. And, you know, how that has just grounded him in a way that it's hard to explain to people. You know, I actually came across somebody here at the park, and she wasn't aware that his mother was white. You know, so it's just a wonderful, you know, revelation for her when she comes to see this and to know that part of history.
2: That's so interesting. You would think by now people would know all there is to know about Barack Obama. But I think all of that adds to the dimensions of who he is as a human being. And I think it's what allowed him to give the speech he gave at the Democratic Convention in 2004, where he talked about, you know, we're not a blue states of America or red states, we're the United States of America. And it's because he really does search for what we have in common and not what divides us. That's temperamentally who he is, philosophically who he is, intellectually who he is. And I think a lot of that came from Hawaii.
0: Well, you know, we are going through some very difficult times now politically. We are more divided than ever. But how do you see this opening against the backdrop of the geopolitical situation, you know, given your experience in the White House?
2: Well, first of all, are we really more divided than ever? I can think of some pretty difficult times in our nation's history where we were pretty divided. Slavery, for example. When women couldn't vote, for example. When people couldn't marry whoever they loved. So I think we have made a lot of progress in the country, and progress takes time, and it takes a sustained effort over time. And it happens incrementally. And democracies are not self-executing. I think they're, this campus is designed for people to come and appreciate the power that they have to be these mighty forces for good and to go forth and do so. And maybe that's more important than ever in a time where there's so much division and divisiveness and toxicity in social media, for example. And part of what we say to our leaders is you can control what you can control. And so if you behave a certain way, then it sets a tone for how what kind of a leader you're going to be. And I think Barack Obama, when he was, well, not just Barack Obama as a human, exudes integrity and character and empathy and goodness of spirit. And now he wants to be a coach. And so if he can take what he learned in Hawaii and because of his diverse background and his extraordinary education and his life experiences and help the next generation of leaders, well, then that's a success.
0: When I think of Hawaii, I think of, you know, the humbleness mm-hmm. of the people. And I would like to think that that's a part of his value system.
2: Yes.
0: And you know, some might say in this current administration, that's not a part of their vocabulary. But I don't know, the juxtaposition of somebody who, you know, is humble and is interested in pulling people up, I guess, bringing communities up. It's a stark contrast to a time we're living in now.
2: Well, I'll say a couple of things. Both Michelle and Barack Obama believe to those who much is given, much is expected, and they have devoted their life to service. This has never been about him. It's always been about how he could be a force for good. And I think what we have tried to do in the midst of a turbulent time is to create space for people to see that we really do have a lot in common, that our stories are connected, that we can see ourselves in each other's stories and find things that we can share. And you know, I said earlier, if two people are admiring a piece of art, but they have completely different backgrounds and perspectives, they might see something different in that art. And I hope they share it with each other. And they go, oh, I hadn't seen that, or I hadn't thought about that. And that's the magic that we're trying to create here. But it's revealing what's already there. And I guess that's kind of the point I'm making is that I think most people are really good people. They're really decent people. And we get caught up in kind of the news of the day. And here we have the luxury of focusing on the long term. We're investing in people today who may not take leadership, who may not occupy leadership positions for a while to come, but we're helping them on that road. And that's such a luxury to be able to focus on the long term as opposed to the here now where I really can't control, right? And so I think that's what our role is now. Our role is to prepare the next generation and give a gift to the south side of Chicago that puts a spotlight on a part of the city that has not enjoyed investment for far too long and encourage people from all around the world to come and visit and see for themselves. So for those who are unsure, well, just come on. You did. Get on an airplane and come on over. And I promise you, you won't regret the visit.
0: All right. Thank you. Valerie Jarrett, thank you so much.
2: All right. Thank you for coming. Appreciate you being here.
0: And that was Valerie Jarrett, CEO of the Obama Foundation, who we got a chance to sit down with in Chicago during a media preview of the Obama Presidential Center earlier this month. We will have more stories in the days and weeks to come.

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1: Tune in to HPR2 on Sunday at 3 p.m. to hear the internationally acclaimed vocal ensemble Apollo 5 at the Cathedral of St. Andrew in downtown Honolulu. We'll hear iconic works by Alec Roth, Orlando Di Lasso, William Byrd, and Benjamin Britten, as well as modern favorites including Summertime by George Gershwin and Fly Me to the Moon by Bart Howard. 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

0: The war in Iran and the squeeze on oil and the rising fuel costs are dominating the headlines. We had the opportunity on Friday to sit down with the new CEO of Hawaiian Airlines, Diana Burkett-Racco. She dropped by our studios to talk about how the Alaska Air Group is navigating through the energy crisis as it works toward integrating the systems and unions between Hawaiian and Alaska.
1: So, yes, we are in, frankly, a crisis around fuel prices, jet fuel prices, and they are about double what they were prior to the Iran war, and we're navigating that. And what that means for us is that based on the amount of fuel that we burn, every dollar increase over the prior sort of fairly steady price of fuel is about $100 million a month in additional cost. And right now we're running about $2 a gallon above pre-war prices. So that's about $200 million extra a month. We have increased our fares sort of here and there in order to offset some of the cost of that cost increase. But I will tell you, we're not recouping the full cost of increased fuel. So we're trying to balance that. The way that we have been thinking about it from the perspective of local travelers here in Hawaii, both for Neighbor Island and for the continent, is that's the value of the Huaka'i program. So the Huaka'i program is available. It's a part of our loyalty program, Huaka'i by Hawaiian, and it's available for all Kama'aina, all Hawaii residents, to sign up. And it includes a bag benefit, it includes discount on Neighbor Island travel, and it includes monthly system-wide deals. So those monthly deals will vary across different routes, but it's a way to help local people who are truly dependent on travel, you know, mitigate the cost of travel and tailor how they want to use those benefits to when they want to fly. So it is a difficult time in the cost profile of our industry. And hopefully we will get to a more level place in, you know, a few months from now. But that's sort of how we're balancing it today.
0: Are you seeing travelers maybe change their mind about flights they may have booked?
1: We're actually seeing pretty steady demand. We actually have about 7% more seats in the market this summer than we did last year. And we're seeing still pretty healthy, steady demand for air travel. So I think people are choosing to travel. It's something that particularly after COVID, people have prioritized in their lives, whether it's, you know, experiences or staying connected with friends and family. And, you know, I think we all recognized when we weren't able to travel how valuable that is. So we still are seeing people travel, and, you know, we'll continue to sort of watch that profile.
0: We've been, you know, seeing the headlines across the country where lots of flights are canceled. And, you know, I don't know if you folks have had to do that with Hawaiian and Alaska. You know, fortunately, a lot of the areas that you do fly out of, those are the travelers who like to come to Hawaii.
1: Yeah.
0: But I don't know. What can you share with us?
1: We haven't actually pulled back capacity at this point and really staying focused on our long-term strategy. We will be doing probably, and we have done a little bit on the continent, some what we call fringing or changing flights here and there. But we haven't done very much of it, and we haven't done it in Hawaii to this point.
0: And then what about expansion plans? I know we were chatting earlier about flights to Guam, and I know the governor of Guam, I think, has asked, you know, hey, we would love to have some competition. You know, there's just one airline pretty much that flies through there. And I was surprised at how much one ticket was from Haneda to Guam. It was $3,000, and it was non-refundable. You know, so those are pretty eye-popping numbers. But, yeah, anything you can share on that front? Or?
1: Right now, I would say two things. One is, and, you know, every time I'm flying, I get a chance to talk about this with the flight attendants. But we need to stabilize and make sure that we have a really strong foundation for our network as a whole, everywhere across our system, but especially to, from, within Hawaii. Prior to coming together, Alaska and Hawaiian, Hawaiian was losing a significant amount of money year over year or in that year, and we were able to cut those losses in half. That's a great progress, and being able to get to a place of profitability enables you to invest in new routes, new expansion. We've taken a little bit of a step back just here with the fuel costs, but we've got a great underlying trajectory, and so I'm really optimistic about the future. But right now, the focus is on stabilizing that base. In our broader system, there's two things that have changed to expand our reach. One is that we are growing our international reach out of Seattle eastward into Europe, and we just launched three flights here in the last month over to Europe, direct from Seattle to London, Rome, and Reykjavik. And it's actually the fastest one-stop connection, the fastest connection to Europe from Hawaii, because you would need to go north, and as the crow flies, you'd fly right over Seattle. We've got about 300 people a month that are traveling now between or planning to travel between Hawaii and Europe via that connection. And we're really excited to serve those passengers. And we just got started. So we look forward to that number growing as more people become aware of that connection. And as we get into summer travel, the other thing I'd highlight is we joined the One World Alliance here at the end of April when all of our systems came together for more seamless travel. And what that means is that as an Atmos Rewards member or a Huaka'i by Hawaiian member, you get to earn and redeem points on a set of 17 airlines across the globe. So think of it as an expanded virtual network. Not just Hawaiian Airlines, not just Hawaiian Airlines and Alaska Airlines, but Japan Airlines, Qantas, British Airways, Fiji, Philippine Airlines just joined last weekend. So really getting to expand our reach around the globe. So those are a couple of ways that we're continuing to provide new options for our guests.
0: And then what about between the neighbor islands? You know, I know I think you were on Molokai.
1: I was on Monday
0: as well. Yeah, because I know that, you know, they've got a challenge there with their situation. But they also have a short runway. And
1: they do.
0: And there's some people may want you there and other people don't. You know, they don't want more visitors. And so there's that push and pull, that tension in the community. But again, you know, just the need for an alternate airline.
1: Yeah, so we're very committed to neighbor island travel, as you know, with very high frequency and service and continuing that. We can't serve Molokai with the aircraft that we have due to the short runway. And so what we do focus on is how do we support the flying that our partners at Mokulele do? How do we make sure that they are as reliable in their operations as possible? And I know they've been working to improve those operations significantly, and we encourage that progress, and we'll continue to work with them to make sure that it continues.
0: Okay, but at this point, then...
1: There isn't really a direct option for us. But the reason that I was there on Molokai, and I actually went alongside a leader from Mokulele, was to listen to the community, make sure that I understood and appreciated what they go through to travel for education, for healthcare, what their interests and priorities are, what their concerns are about the reliability of the operation right now. And I think the reliability has made a lot of progress over the last year, still room to improve. But that's something that we're going to continue to watch. And our role as the major provider of transportation on the islands is, even if we can't serve that particular community, to make sure that we understand the need and make sure that we are working with our partners to find solutions.
0: That was One Airline CEO Diana Burkett-Rakow. 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

0: Let's continue our conversation with the new CEO of Hawaiian Airlines, Diana Burkett-Rakow. How do you delineate Alaska and Hawaiian under one company, whether it's meals or uniforms? What can you say about branding? Because, you know, we're hearing lots of chatter around the thing with no flowers in the hair, or explain the situation.
1: Yeah, with that. I'm so glad that you asked. So we are doing something that no other U.S. airline has done. And it's a testament to the strength of the two brands that we have in our combined operation now that we are committed to this new business model, which is that we are one airline with one team. And from the guest perspective, it should be one seamless system now that our reservation systems are connected as of the end of April. But preserving and elevating, continuing to elevate two phenomenal, strong, and beloved brands, the Hawaiian Airline brand and the Alaska Airlines brand, you know, both with over 90 years of history. And what that means is that the Hawaiian Airlines brand is here to stay, focused to from within Hawaii, and that it will have a distinct and separate set of onboard service elements, uniform, etc., from the Alaska Airlines brand, which will have its own distinct uniform standards, onboard service elements, and feel. So what that means is that for, and actually there has been some questions about flower inlay, and I can explain that. What I will say is that neither the Hawaiian Airlines or the Alaska Airlines uniform standards have changed at all. So for Hawaiian Airlines, if you're flying on the Hawaiian Airlines brand, anywhere that the Hawaiian Airlines brand flies, the uniform includes an opportunity to wear a flower or pua in your hair, to wear lei, use Aloha Hawaii, and then obviously serve a very distinct service that evokes Hawaii. If you're on the Alaska Airlines brand, if you are traveling to or from Hawaii, you can wear flower and lei. If you are traveling outside of Hawaii, let's say from the West Coast to New York or Miami, then that's not part of the uniform. And that continues to be the case today. So the particular question came up around the Hawaiian Airlines global brand, which is actually being served by phenomenal Hawaiian Airlines originating flight attendants and crew, pilots, yeah. crew. Now they can wear flower and lei if they're traveling to and from Hawaii. But on the Alaska brand from Seattle to, say, London, that's not part of the uniform standard, which is consistent with the rest of the Alaska uniform. The reason that we do that is because the ability for us to sustain these two brands in part relies on us holding them distinct and unique from one another.
0: Yeah, it's the identity.
1: And when you start blending, there is a risk that you actually lose that identity. So that's why we've made that decision and have had really good conversations with our employees about that decision. And it is on all of us to make sure that we continue to sustain and preserve and protect the Hawaiian Airlines brand. And this decision is consistent with that commitment.
0: Okay, and I do have to ask you, because I know we have done stories here about tattoos. And there was a lot of concern on behalf of our listeners about a story where I think it was a flight attendant or someone on the crew had a tattoo and I think lost her job over it. You know, and it was around the time that Moana, it was a big splash about Moana and Polynesian tattoos and branding and all of that. What can you clarify about that situation with tattoos and your crew?
1: I can't speak to that particular situation. What I will say is that both Alaska and

0: Hawaiian over years have evolved their uniform standards. Historically, Hawaiian Airlines has not permitted visible tattoos. Alaska Airlines has permitted within certain bounds. And so as we come together, you know, we continue to look at what is appropriate for each of those brands as we go forward.
1: So has the policy changed at all?
0: You know, I'm not familiar with the details where the policy is headed right now.
1: Okay.
0: But we will continue to look at that.
1: All right. And then I know you've made some changes with your onboard meals, right? You aren't serving the complimentary meals, but you are offering a chance to purchase meals with a Hawaii tie.
0: Yeah. So one of the themes that we've heard from guests, and this goes back to long prior to when I was in this role, but one of the things that Hawaiian Airlines has heard consistently from guests and from flight attendants as well over time is dissatisfaction with the meal service in the main cabin. So it's great that there's a complimentary meal, but the quality of the meal and the opportunity for choices, including maybe a vegetarian or a vegan choice, was something that continued to be an area of feedback that we got. So Hawaiian Airlines had actually been looking at this prior to the combination. And one of the things that was unlocked when we brought our reservation systems together is technology that allows individual guests to pre-select a meal when they are getting on board. So what we decided to do is to work with a local chef, Chef Sheldon Simeon out of Maui, who has worked with us to design a menu that is based in Hawaii flavors, some of his family recipes, his grandma's mochiko chicken, and be able to bring those meals on into the main cabin experience. And so, you know, the trade-offs when you have multiple options is wanting to be able to make sure that guests can select an option. You can't just load a ton of options or else you're going to end up with a lot of food waste. So we do allow guests to pre-select an option up front, and it will be a meal for purchase rather than a complimentary item, just given the cost trade-offs of making sure that it's a really high-quality option with a lot of choices. And so that goes live on July 1st with pre-order obviously starting earlier for those flights starting July 1st. We brought our meals out to about 1,100 people across our system in Honolulu on the day of the announcement on May 28th. And Chef Sheldon was with us serving the meals. And it was really fun to be able to actually share the flavors with our employees. And I think folks really were excited about the quality of the food that we're able to bring to life on board with this evolution.
1: You take something away, but you give something as well.
0: Yeah. And the one thing that is really important is the idea and the grounding in Ho'okipa on board. That's a fundamental way that it's a brand value, and it's a fundamental way that our flight attendants show up day after day. And so the idea of being able to offer something complimentary to the guest is still very important. And so we're partnering with Diamond Bakery and Anahola Granola to offer complimentary snacks at the beginning of the flight, the traditional complimentary beverage pour, and then a sweet treat at the end of the flight. So that theme still exists, even though we have evolved the onboard service to offer a higher quality meal option and to offer greater choice.
1: Okay, so lots of changes abound. But I don't know, anything else that you would like to underscore to listeners and travelers out there?
0: I think the most important thing is, you know, and you mentioned a lot of changes. It has been a lot of change in the last few years, and we sincerely appreciate the commitment of our guests to give us feedback about what's working and what's not, as well as to be with us on this journey. Because the goal of the journey is that we are able to keep Hawaiian Airlines connecting the islands and the globe for a long time to come. And that's why we come to work every day. That's why our employees, you know, want to deliver great care to all of our guests and make sure that we are safe and reliable and delivering a wonderful experience on board. And flying for Hawaii, that's why we do what we do every day. And so while there is a lot of evolution, it's in service of that ultimate goal, and we will continue to keep our eyes on that ultimate goal.
1: All right. Well, Diana, thank you so much for spending time with us today.
0: Thanks for having me.
1: That was Hawaiian Airlines' new CEO, Diana Burkett-Racco. We should note, Hawaiian Airlines is an underwriter of HBR.

0: drive by the Hawaii Convention Center, and there is construction scaffolding that screams work in progress. Honolulu Star Advertiser's Allison Schaefer's has been tracking the drama around the funding to fix the leaky roofs and other needed repairs. Good morning, Allison.
1: Good morning.
0: Yes, I mean, I drive by that convention center every single morning. So, yeah, you just, you know, you want it to get going and reopen again.
1: Well, they're trying to head in that direction. It's been leaking since about a year after it opened, so since the late 1990s.
0: Yes, and talk about the money that the convention center was asking for to make some of those repairs.
1: So because of all the deferred maintenance, the first major thing was a leaky rooftop terrace. And the legislature appropriated about $64 million for that a couple of years ago. That was just for that one project. And then as it waited, there was another leak that came up with the transom glass. That leaks another 20-something million. And then, of course, that's just leaks. You got to upgrade your carpet and your food and beverage and your digital signage, and you got to repaint. You got to do all these other things, which they've been doing some of it, but they had a punch list of about 20 items they wanted to do during the shutdown, so that when they reopened after the leaks, it would be fresh and new. Unfortunately, with the escalation and the leak costs to fix them, the rooftop repair project went from about $64 million to $87 million, and perhaps over $110 million with contingencies. The convention center used some of the money that the legislature had given them from other upgrades towards that project, and then went back this year and asked for more money to fix the upgrades that they can't get to, and they were turned down. The ledge did agree to let them use some funding that they had in reserves to fix the transom glass roof, but I guess the end result is at the end of this two-year period, if nothing changes, you won't have any leaks, but you won't have any upgrades later. So, I don't know if what the marketing around, we don't leak anymore, come see us.
0: Yeah, and when it comes to things like replacing the carpet, right? I mean,
1: yeah, replacing the carpet, digital signage, Wi-Fi, things that have to do with the exhibitors, because the convention center already has a disadvantage in that people don't really equate Hawaii with a place to come to do work. Plus, the flights are more expensive and it costs more to ship everything for the shows. So, they have to work hard to address all of that. And they've been doing a pretty good job of that in the last several years. But, the facility wearing down doesn't help the case.
0: Yeah, and the state has not had a very good track record of maintenance, and then, that's why we're in the situation we're in. The costs are rising, right, for repairs and reconstruction.
1: Yeah, and everything you put off costs more later, which is what happened with the rooftop terrace repair. I mean, I remember when it was significantly less than the $87 million that it's going to cost supposedly now. The problem is when you look up under the hood, if it's been leaking since, the first year of opening, there's things that they can't account for that are going to cost even more. Deferred maintenance just, in the long run, ends up being really, really expensive.
0: Well, I remember when they were talking about building the Hawaii Convention Center, right? It was going to be world class, and yet we're faced with this two-year shutdown, and you want everything to be, up to high standards.
1: Yeah, I mean, if world class is we don't leak, to be world class, a lot of the point in the visitor industry is you've got to offer something extra, not just the basics, right? That we don't leak anymore, because you wouldn't expect the convention center to leak.
0: Yeah. Okay. Well, we'll have to stay tuned and see how we get through the next 2 years. But thank you so much, Allison.
1: My pleasure. Aloha.
0: That was Allison Schaefer from the Honolulu Star Advertiser. You can read her story at staradvertiser.com.

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1: 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We'll talk about his new book, America USA, and the story he says this country keeps telling about itself, from Frederick Douglass in 1876 to this 250th year, and what we choose to forget. 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

0: It's been 3 months since Oahu's North Shore was hard hit by the back-to-back Kona low storms. HBR's Cassie Ordonio has been spending time up at Otaki Camp on the North Shore and joins us live. Good morning.
1: Good morning, Catherine. Thanks for having me.
0: Yes, and you know, I know, I just feel for those families out there because I've been out there reporting floods over the years, and it's scary, the power of the waters that come raging down in that area.
1: Exactly, and speaking of, you have reported back in Otaki Camp, I believe, was it 20 years ago? I remember seeing that that video of you standing in the water.
0: Yep.
1: It's about maybe knee high.
0: Yeah, it's scary stuff for those families.
1: Exactly, and so when I got to spend time there, this was after the floods, and I was there when it was in soupy, cakey red mud, and then even went back there to where it was kind of like, it looked like a desert where the mud was so cracked that it looked like a desert in a sense, and there was a lot of dirt and dust flying all over the place. But looking at Otaki Camp now, it's still in ruins, and there's about 30 households, family households that are supposed to live there, but less than a dozen are left. So when you think about those less than a dozen, those are for the homes that are savable. And within those homes, you could still see some of like the mud lines, kind of like where the water levels were. Some are already cleaned out, but a lot of the residents there, they're still trying to get their furniture back in. They can't necessarily live in there yet. So either they stay with a family member or a friend or elsewhere, and then they come back to work on their home. And one resident who I got to speak to is Mark Apai, and he's been living at Otaki Camp since he was 3 years old. He's 37 now. And he told me he's experienced five floods in his whole lifetime, his first time when he was 3 years old. And he chooses to stay on the property to help his neighbors.
2: It's so hard for me to walk away from this, you know, and a lot of people did walk away from it, but I can't do it. This thing brought me back from the dead kind of thing, you know, that's how I feel, because it's rough when it happens to you, you know, to think it could happen to you. You don't want to make this happen to you because it's really real, the trauma. You know, the can't sleep at night, I have that. You know, crying every morning, I go through that. And it just, the starting of my day is the tears that come out of my trauma.
1: Yeah, and so how he's feeling is how other residents are feeling. So they have this conflicted feeling of fighting to stay in the neighborhood that they grew up in, or just pack up and leave Otaki Camp for good because they just can't deal with the floods anymore. That's a lot of cost damages to them. And speaking of cost damages, I know the FEMA deadline just passed just yesterday. And so when I was texting Mark actually this morning asking, hey, did you get your FEMA relief, along with another source I interviewed, Anthony Neary Jr., they both got their relief, but for Mark, it's not enough for him to rebuild his home that he was renting. Mm-hmm. And so when he was talking to his landlord, which is part of the Otaki family, he asked like, hey, when are we going to rebuild my home? That hasn't been in conclusion yet. And so Mark's, at the end of the day, Mark is going to have to relocate elsewhere. But he's currently still staying on the property and living in a white food truck that was donated to him. And when I got to see his food truck, he stuck a futon in there and a TV. So he sleeps there during the day, wakes up, goes to work, and then comes back to help his neighbors clean up. Even though the reality is he can't move back home, he wants to make sure that his neighbors are getting the help that they need. But you know, Mark remembered his time growing up there, and, you know, he got that home just 12 years ago, and he was supposed to celebrate his birthday 2 days before the flood happened, actually. He was going to celebrate it in his home, and then the flood just swept away his home, and then his home crashed into that bridge downstream, and he was devastated.
2: I got flooded out twice before the third one hit. First flood didn't go in the house. Second flood went up to the second step. The third flood, I wasn't even going to wait for that because my girl had packed everything and I was working in Waimanalo and it was raining really hard. So she said, honey, go home and grab all the kids' stuff just in case. And we had emergency kits. But, you know, we came home to nothing. I thought my house is still going to be here and I thought I was going to be okay. But when you come home and there's nothing, you know, that's why I feel bad, because I didn't listen to her. And she made it so easy for me, and I wanted to take the shortcut to go to her mom's house to see her. And then that night I got the phone call from my brothers, one of them, and he said, our houses are gone. And this is like 1, 2 in the morning, and it killed me, and it still kills me.
0: Yeah, I can hear the trauma in his voice.
1: He actually, when I went out there to spend time with him, he, talking to him, it might not sound like it right in this clip, but he seemed really put together. He was smiling. But once we got to his property and he found a case of his food bowls that he used to feed his seven cats, he just broke down crying. He couldn't, like, put on this facade anymore. Mm-hmm. And speaking of those seven cats, he only found three of them. So he's still looking for the rest of his cats, as well as, like, picking up the pieces. But we're kind of still left with the question of where are the rest of the residents? Because I've only got to speak to two, although I saw a handful of others that were on site. But when I was talking to Marco Pai about it and Anthony Neri Jr., a lot of them don't know where they are. They'll see GoFundMes, but they've been hearing that some residents are just going to pack up and leave. Some are living on the continent. Others, just knowing Otake Camp, there's a lot of immigrant communities. Some are from the Philippines. Some are from Vietnam, Laos, and whatnot. A lot of them are just packing up and leaving while others are fighting to stay. And looking at Otake Camp, it's located in the Waialua neighborhood in North Shore. It's situated right on the edge of Kaukonohuna Stream, which is historically known to flood. And it's like right behind the grocery store called Te Otake and Sons, which is owned by the Otake family or the Otake family company. Just where it's located, it's been flooding for years. And when I went to the newspaper archives, looking at the Star Bulletin, the Honolulu Star Advertiser, there are so many newspaper articles that go back to 1955 of how many times it's flooded.
0: It's flooded, yeah, it's chronic.
1: Yeah, and it probably goes back even more. But the Otake family and even the Otake residents have been raising concerns to both the city and state and whoever they can complain to for years. A lot of them point the fingers at the city. Some people point the finger at the state. Others are pointing the finger at Dole. There's just a lot of, like, where's the accountability? That's what the residents have been telling me. But when I got to talk to Anthony Neri Jr., he was seeing the dredging. I believe it was the Department of Transportation who was on site that day when I went there, who was trying to widen the stream, going from 15 feet, and it looks about maybe 70, 80 feet when I was there. But Anthony Neri Jr. has told me that river has never been dredged before.
3: I've been living in Otake for 31 years. This river has never been dredged once since I moved in here in 95. But yes, the river is so close behind a lot of the units and stuff, and it's always a danger. People got to think about this. It's all the rainwater, all the runoffs from up Schofield all the way down to Waialua, all of that rainwater runoffs goes right into Otake Stream. So from Schofield to Waialua, anything that's raining and falling on Mount Kaala comes right down in Otake. So, you know, that's a lot of water for this river to handle. You know, now with the dredging that's being done, my goodness, that river is wide open. I feel it's going to take a lot for, you know, the water to get back up and to even reach my unit. Dredging-wise, that's going to be a really big help in the future.
0: And you also talked to the councilman out in that area, right, about what can be done?
1: I did. I did talk to Councilmember Matt Wire, who represents the North Shore area. Right now, he said he's waiting on the after-action report from the city administration, but there is a lot of talks on the stream ownership, the Kaukonohe stream ownership, because there's so many owners of that stream, the Otake family, private property owners, the city and the state, trying to be in compliance to make sure the stream is maintained so it doesn't flood in the future.
0: Yeah, no easy fix. All right, well, thank you so much, Cassie.
1: Thanks for having me.
0: We've been talking with HR's Cassie Ordonio about recovery in the hard-hit Otake Camp on Oahu's North Shore. 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

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I'm Catherine Cruz. We'll be back tomorrow with more of the conversation.

0: I'm Marco Werman. The World's Newsroom brings you the big picture stories and some other stuff.
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6: Good afternoon, 1229 HPR 1. Dave Lawrence, glad you're here. Thank you so much. There is a lawmakers hosting a community forum get-together on emergency preparedness in the city and county this coming Wednesday. State and city officials providing information to prepare for weather emergencies, highlight lessons learned from recent floods, sponsored by Senator Carol Fukunaga, Representative Andrew Takuya Garrett, Council Member Scott Nishimoto, and it's going to be Noelani Elementary School cafeteria this Wednesday, 6 o'clock. And construction on the vehicular bridge, Alawai Golf Course, beginning today. Work scheduled between 7 and 3:30, Monday through Friday. City and County says work on the pedestrian bridge also moving forward. And entire project should be done by the end of 2027. Something that people are still dealing with. It's been 3 months since residents of Otake Camp, North Shore, hit by back-to-back Kona low storms. What a devastating mess. HPR's Cassie Ordonio has been following it and reporting many are dealing with the decision to stay or to leave.
7: Mark Apai has experienced 5 floods at Otake Camp in his lifetime. He still remembers a flood from 20 years ago like it was yesterday.
8: I was actually in the farm when it happened, and when they had to pull us out, we were on the containers, and my dad had a Cracker Fresh egg container, and you know, that happened really fast too. And I was like, they're saying 20 years ago, I remember that flood, but this one was a lot worse.
7: Otake Camp sits on the edge of Kaukonahuna Stream in Waialua. The plantation-era homes are right behind the grocery store called T. Otake & Sons. The area has been known to flood. The neighborhood was one of the hardest hit during the second Kona low storm in March. Floodwaters left homes caked in soupy red mud. Other homes moved 15 feet away from their foundations. Apai's home was swept away, crashing into the bridge.

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1: Far, he's been sleeping in his office and comes back to work on his house.
2: If I got to spend a little money to fix my unit up, so be it. I will. I have no problems with that. I'm just trying to get back here to a regular, normal house. So I'm going to do whatever I have to do to get back in.
1: Many Otake residents who are working to clean up are still wondering where the rest of their neighbors are and hope they're okay.
2: If anybody out there really needs the help, hey, don't hesitate to reach out. I got my friends is out here. They're willing to help anyone if they need help. So you guys out there, I know there's a lot of people still need help, but don't be afraid to ask for help. There is a lot of people out there that is still willing till today.
1: Cassie Ordonio, HPR News.
3: That's very inspiring and great message to hear something like that and be able to share that kind of vibration in today's world, no question. Well, here's something that's not so fun to share, and that's five dead adult coconut rhinoceros beetles recently found in traps Waikapu on Maui. State Department of Ag and Biosecurity said they found no other beetles in nearby traps, and officials said they've been conducting surveys in the area. They're looking for sites that might harbor the beetles, piles of green waste, compost, horrible little critters. If you see damage from the coconut rhinoceros beetles, you can report it to officials, and that way they can get on it and try to track them down. 808-643-PEST. And or you go to 643pest.org. Maybe that's easier. 643pest or 643pest.org. As we continue, a great segue here. A new tool, a repellent of sorts to slow the spread of rapid ohia death. That has been another of the disastrous things that we're dealing with. And we'll hear about this new tool coming up right around the corner on HPR.
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5: 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I'm Elsa Chang in Culver City, California.
6: And I'm Scott Detrow in Washington. The announcement of a deal intended to end the war with Iran has sent stock markets up and brought oil prices down. NPR's Camila Domonoske covers energy and is here to walk us through the economic implications of all this. Hey, Camila.
7: Hello.
6: What does this mean for the energy markets?
7: I mean, this is exactly what the oil industry has been waiting for since the start of this conflict, really. And oil prices dropped promptly as soon as the news came out. The key element here is that President Trump says this deal, after it's signed Friday, will reopen the Strait of Hormuz. But the actual terms of the deal itself are not public. Jim Burkhard watches oil markets for S&P Global Energy, and he has a lot of questions.
8: What are the terms under which it's going to reopen? Is it going to be as it was last February, or is it going to be something different? And we don't know yet.
7: So, you know, how quickly will it reopen? Will Iran still be regulating traffic? Will there be tolls? All of these things will affect how much ship traffic actually gets through that waterway.
6: Assuming this agreement holds up and is signed and put into place, would that mean that we can all stop thinking about oil prices?
7: That would be lovely, wouldn't it? There are so many other things that we could talk about on air, Scott. But no is my answer. And let me start by just acknowledging that oil prices have dropped dramatically on news of an imminent deal so many times over the last few months. Every time there was a